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2: I'm Brian Ellison in for Steve Kraske, and this is a rebroadcast of KCUR's Up to Date. What do Tuesday's primaries have to tell us about the state of politics in Missouri? We'll run down some of the races that could change the trajectory of the state general assembly in Jefferson City. Then, a local artist's interactive work has already inspired and encouraged thousands of people in the Kansas City area. He's hoping to expand it to reach even more. And later, when Kansas schools start up again this month, kids won't be able to use their cell phones during the day. The state joins Missouri and dozens of others with a ban on the devices. But should the rule expand to other forms of technology? Some districts are considering it. We'll learn more. We'll get you up to date after the news.
3: Live from NPR News in Washington, I'm Janine Herbst. At least seven states have experienced cyber attacks against their water systems recently, and the FBI is investigating whether the attacks are linked to the U.S.-Israeli war in Iran. NPR's Jenna McLaughlin has more.
4: Iranian actors have for several years been trying to find vulnerable systems, particularly in industrial controls in U.S. critical infrastructure, to sort of mess around with them. Low-level stuff, not super sophisticated. They might get in, they might log somebody out of their system, they might deface the display. They've done that before. I think that was with the Unitronics systems. There was another incident in Aliquippa, Pennsylvania. So they have a history of this behavior.
3: NPR's Jenna McLaughlin reporting. The parent company of Facebook and Instagram is the latest in a string of companies to announce that one of its artificial intelligence models went rogue. Meta said its models was undergoing evaluation at the time, as NPR's John Ruich reports.
5: AI companies test their models in computer settings that are supposed to be closed off from the internet. But Meta says a misconfiguration by an independent testing company called Irregular allowed one of its models to escape. It says the model, quote, exploited a security vulnerability in a third-party service, which likely means it hacked into another company. Anthropic and OpenAI have both said in recent days that some of their AI models had escaped testing arenas to go onto the internet and access other systems. And a government-backed AI security lab in the UK saw similar acts when testing their models. The incidents have raised concern about AI doing bad things autonomously and recently prompted AI researchers to call for a mechanism to pace AI development. John Ruich, NPR News.
3: The Department of Veterans Affairs is studying the effects of a GLP-1 drug on alcoholism. NPR's Quill Lawrence reports the drug, known for reducing cravings for food, may do the same with alcohol.
6: The VA has always been a major driver of medical research, and this study will recruit veterans from 18 VA health facilities nationwide. 600 vets with moderate or severe alcohol use disorder will be monitored to see if GLP-1 injections reduce cravings better than a placebo. These drugs were designed to treat diabetes but are now widely used for weight loss. Alcohol-related deaths in the U.S. have doubled in the past 20 years. While safe and effective medicine to treat alcohol and drug addiction has been available since the 1980s, NPR has reported that health professionals often do not prescribe them, possibly because of stigma and fear associated with addicts. The VA says more than 400,000 veterans nationwide are diagnosed with alcohol use disorder. Quill Lawrence, NPR News.
3: U.S. futures contracts are trading in mixed territory. You're listening to NPR News from Washington. Republicans on the Senate Homeland Security and Governmental Affairs Committee voted along party lines today to hold Dr. Anthony Fauci in contempt of Congress for refusing to answer questions at a hearing last week on his role in the federal response to the pandemic and on the origins of COVID. Fauci invoked his Fifth Amendment right to remain silent more than 100 times. This as committee chair Rand Paul accused him of funding research in China that started the coronavirus and lying about it to Congress. Fauci denies that. Slime may be useful, according to new research about how snails mix the same ingredients in different proportions to produce a range of mucus. NPR's Ari Daniel has more.
7: The brown-lipped snail produces a lubricant mucus, adhesive mucus, and more. Researchers analyzed samples of each type to determine their composition and found they all contain similar proteins, but the concentrations vary. Plus, distinct amounts of calcium, along with differences in how the slimes were secreted, give rise to each of the mucus types.
8: The more collagen and calcium were present, the stiffer, more cohesive and sticky the mucus became.
7: Mariella Gobler is a PhD student at the Max Planck Institute of Colloids and Interfaces, and she says there are numerous applications, including developing a slime that might help seal a wound or deliver a drug. Ari Daniel, NPR News.
3: Wall Street lower by the closing bell, the Dow down 464 points, NASDAQ down 15, S&P 500 down 13. 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
10: This is KCUR 89.3. I'm Nomi Nujiadine. Jackson County's top official has pleaded not guilty to federal charges of bribery. The U.S. Department of Justice says a federal grand jury indicted interim county executive Phil Lavota in July, and the charges were unsealed today at his first court appearance. Lavota is charged with fraud, bribery, making a false statement to law enforcement, and violating the Travel Act. The DOJ says Lavota allegedly attempted to dissuade a candidate from entering the race for Jackson County executive in March. He allegedly agreed to give the candidate and another person full-time jobs in county government if the candidate dropped out of the race. The executive said in a news conference this afternoon that the candidate in question is county legislator Daron McGee. Lavota is also accused of making false statements to law enforcement when they asked him about the exchange in April. The federal government has purchased a controversial immigration detention center in Leavenworth that for-profit prison company CoreCivic has been operating. Zach Boblett has more.
11: The Department of Homeland Security now owns the detention center, but CoreCivic says it expects to continue operating it for Immigration and Customs Enforcement under its existing management contract. The company says the operating agreement could be changed in the future. The purchase by DHS is one of many nationwide as the feds swoop in to buy private prison facilities. Immigration advocates tell Time magazine they believe the Trump administration is doing this to limit oversight within the facilities. In a statement, CoreCivic says the sale process was marked with rigor and integrity.
10: An advocacy group has filed a lawsuit after Missouri's top election official refused to accept a petition seeking to put the state's new congressional map on the ballot. KCUR's Noah Taborda reports lawmakers passed the new map last year to eliminate a Democratic seat in Kansas City.
12: Missouri Republican Secretary of State Denny Hoskins rejected the initiative because he said redistricting plans aren't subject to a referendum. Richard Van Glahn leads the group People Not Politicians, which is behind the petition. He told KCUR's Up to Date there have been past referendums on congressional maps.
13: Missourians have had the right to do a referendum on any act of the General Assembly other than those that are necessary for peace or health or appropriations of the General Assembly.
12: Hoskins' decision likely sets up a court battle that could have major implications for the November election.
10: Tenants in a troubled apartment complex in Kansas City's historic Northeast lost hot water earlier this week. KCUR's Salisa Kalakal reports the outage comes after tenants announced a rent strike.
14: Artemio Barrera spoke to KCUR through an interpreter. He says he's lived at North Lawn for 10 years.
15: I haven't been comfortable because I'm on dialysis, so the cold affects me. So a cold shower makes me feel a lot worse.
14: The Kansas City Council recently approved $500,000 in emergency repairs for North Lawn Apartments, but Barrera says that work has yet to start.
10: Landlord Yisrael Levovitz did not immediately respond to a request for comment. This is KCUR.
2: Good. Good morning and welcome to Up to Date on KCUR 89.3. I'm Brian Ellison. Coming up, we'll talk with a local marketer turned artist whose interactive work is speaking to thousands of people in the Kansas City Metro through the written word. And later, as the school year draws near and a ban on cell phones in school takes effect in Kansas, we'll hear from parents and educators who are concerned even more broadly about just how much schools rely on technology. But first, we're still digging into Tuesday's primary election results and what they have to tell us about the state of politics in our region. If yesterday we hung out near the top of the ballot with those big statewide and federal races, today we're going to look a little further down to those positions that sometimes affect people's lives even more. Joining us to get into what impact yesterday could have on the Missouri General Assembly, I want to welcome Jason Hancock, editor-in-chief of the Missouri Independent. Hey, Jason.
16: Hey.
2: Good to have you here. I before we get into the General Assembly, let me ask you, you wrote that Tuesday's results overall denied uniformity or resisted a single storyline. Why do you say that?
16: Well, when we went into Tuesday, there was talk of, you know, would money dominate these legislative races, or would there be this sort of establishment versus insurgency battle that ended with one side or the other triumphing and taking control of the Senate? When in reality, it was sort of a mixed bag. You had some candidates that ran hard against Jefferson City and threatened to burn the place down who lost. You had some who won. You had some big spenders who were able to carry the day. But look down in Springfield, where you had a vastly outspent candidate who knocked off Senator Curtis Trent, who was in line potentially to be the next Senate majority leader. So yeah, it really was sort of a scattershot outcome for a lot of these legislative races, with that you really just couldn't put all the results into one box and say this side won.
2: Well, let's talk about that particular race for a moment. Curtis Trent lost that primary seat, as you said, in Southwest Missouri. How is that part of a bigger story? I mean, what do we learn from the fact that a state senator who's running to be majority floor leader ends up losing his own primary?
16: Well, two things to think about. One is the impact on the upcoming legislative session. This does sort of, it takes a major player out of contention for Senate leadership, and that's a job that decides largely what comes up for debate on the Senate floor. So if Curtis Trent had become majority leader, he would have shaped the size and scope of the next legislative session in real ways. Now that's not an option for him. And I think, two, you had this candidate, Lori Rook, an elder law attorney from down in Springfield, who ran a campaign to turn all of Curtis Trent's advantages into reasons to vote against him. The fact that he was in position of leadership, he could raise money, he was backed by political and the establishment and interest groups were all used to say that he'd gotten out of touch with the district, that he just was no longer representing the Southwest Missouri Springfield area district well. And ultimately, it carried Lori Rook to victory despite being vastly, vastly outspent in that race.
2: Do we have any sense of who the next Senate majority leader might be since Curtis Trent just stepped out of line?
16: One is a St. Louis area Republican, Nick Schroer, an attorney who was a member of the Freedom Caucus, is throwing his hat into the ring.
2: That would be a real conservative shift in the direction.
16: Yeah, absolutely. Absolutely. And I'm certain that before we get to January, some more names are going to pop up. It's just really the Senate Republican Caucus is kind of in flux right now. And, you know, as we sit here today, there's going to be 12 new members of the Missouri Senate in January, potentially 13 if Rick Bratton wins a congressional seat and has to vacate his state legislative seat because of that.
2: You know, one of the other factors in that Republican caucus, the only Republican politician to always oppose Amendment 5, which, of course, went down to a 80%, 80-20 defeat, that politician was successful in his primary. Did you see that coming?
16: I don't think I saw the margin in that race. I mean, look, it was interesting. Amendment 5, when it passed the legislature, there were Republicans like Greg Sharp, who's the sort of north central Missouri Republican you're mentioning, who voted against it. And that was supposed to be heresy. It was supposed to be the end of their political career. And what you saw as we got a little bit closer to Election Day was a lot of Republican candidates edging towards the door or running out of it to get away from Amendment 5. They didn't want to be on the boat if it sank. And so you did see a lot of races where the people who spoke most loudly against Amendment 5 came out on top. And in one race where the person who won in central Missouri that supported Amendment 5, even though it wasn't a, full-throated support, he still would have lost if the anti-Amendment 5 vote hadn't been sort of splintered among a couple different candidates.
2: Another race that folks were watching, House Speaker John Patterson of Lee's Summit, who, of course, was instrumental in seeing Amendment 5 get on the ballot, he actually won easily in his race over another representative, Dan Tracy, or Stacy, rather.
16: Again, it's one of those things that the electorate sort of defies being pigeonholed. You know, voters are their district-level interests. They're very personality-specific. You know, they're not, you can't put them in a box. And now we're going to see, because John Patterson has got out of this primary, but he's going to face a pretty tough Democrat in the fall in one of the very few state Senate races that are considered competitive in November.
2: Any surprises on the Democratic side on Tuesday night? And really anything that suggests that anything will change in the overall balance of power in the House or Senate?
16: Not a lot of big surprises on the Democratic primaries. You had a couple St. Louis area seats where, a former state rep and a current state rep emerge victorious, and they're going to go into the chamber in districts that, you know, pretty heavily Democratic and aren't going to face a lot of Republican opposition. I think what the best case scenario for Democrats going into the fall is there's a Springfield area seat, and then there's the Lee's Summit Jackson County area seat in the Senate that are going to be competitive. There's going to be a lot of money spent. And if Democrats have chances of kind of crawling their way back into relevancy, it's going to start with those two districts in November.
2: It will still take a pretty significant effort to even to break the supermajority.
16: Yeah, no, absolutely. Even if they win both of those, they're still facing a 22-12 deficit in the Senate. But again, if Republicans are splintered and if the incoming class is sort of directionless at the beginning, we've seen that play out before as well.
2: That's Missouri Independent Editor-in-Chief Jason Hancock. Jason, thank you so much for taking a few minutes with us today.
16: Absolutely.
2: When we come back, we'll talk with an artist who's helping people find words to understand the world and themselves. Stay with us. I'm Brian Ellison. 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
0: 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I'm Lori Arbor. 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
17: I'm Jeremy Hobson. Polling shows that Democrats are poised to gain power this November, but there's an ideological battle within the party. So how would you change the Democratic Party? 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
0: The Middle with Jeremy Hobson is right after Up to Date tonight at 8 o'clock.
18: Tattoos were not always so common. 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
2: This is Up to Date on KCUR 89.3. I'm Brian Ellison. A year ago, Kansas Cityans were invited to slow down for just a moment, to stop, read, take a letter that spoke to whatever they might be carrying. That public art installation, Take What You Need, has since traveled to community spaces and reached thousands of people across the metro, creating quiet moments of reflection in places that don't often ask us to pause. Now, the multidisciplinary artist behind it, Qasim Hardaway, is looking ahead to expand that project even further, and he joins us this morning. Qasim, welcome to Up to Date.
20: Thank you for having me.
2: I appreciated the pronouncer help. It's awesome with a K.
20: Yeah, in grade school, people would say blossom and possum, and I was like, I need to come up with something better, so awesome.
2: Awesome with a K is pretty good. So when people ask you what kind of artist you are, what do you tell them?
20: That is still something that I am pondering. I think multidisciplinary is a great way to just say, I have a lot of things that I like to do. So it all depends. But all of my work is focused on human connection and mental health. I'll say that.
2: Yeah, I mean, you've had an interesting journey to even calling yourself an artist primarily, right?
20: Yeah, so for almost 10 years, I was a social media influencer and marketing strategist. I think a lot of people in Kansas City know me for my restaurant reviews and recipes, so the pivot is very stark, but much more fulfilling, I would say.
2: Yeah, I mean, it sounds like this wasn't just a a new thing to try. Like you had a sense of purpose or a change in your life plan that led you to go this direction.
20: Oh, yeah. It started with a mental health breakdown and just realizing how little space we have to talk about the things we're dealing with behind closed doors. And when I transitioned to this chapter, I knew I wanted to have social impact and I wanted to ambitiously help the world heal. So for now, Take What You Need is one of those ways I plan to do that.
2: Well, let's talk about that project, Take What You Need. You've described that as an unexpected social experiment, but it's a collection of letters project, Take What You Need. You've described that as an unexpected social

0: envelopes that are addressed to different aches and pains, to the one who is haunted by perfection, to the one who mistakes control for safety. So there's a collection of 40 of those letters, and they kind of just drift in the air by clothespins. So it's a very interesting visual to stumble upon.
1: It invites people to walk up and take one out of an envelope and read it.
0: Yeah, I don't have many instructions or much signage along with the installation because, as you said, it just draws people in.
1: Where in town might folks have seen this installation?
0: So City Market, I pop up at a lot. I was at Union Station during the City of Entrepreneurs pop-up when the FIFA Fan Festival was at Liberty Memorial. I was there for quite a bit. But yeah, I like showing up in just public spaces. I think those are the coolest, where I see the most fascinating interactions with the installation.
1: And if this was a social experiment, what was the hypothesis? What was the idea that led you to put this out there? What did you think was going to happen?
0: I don't know if I had a hypothesis. I had a hope. I had a hope that people would be willing to engage with this, and people would notice that we all kind of have the same issues behind closed doors. No matter how different we look, this is something that resonates with me, my neighbor, my friend, my colleague.
1: I wonder if for folks who are still trying to get their head around what we're talking about here, would you be willing to share an example of one of the letters that was part of this installation?
0: Yeah, I would love to. I will read one of the first letters I wrote that's just deeply resonant to the type of person I am. I often tied up my productivity with my self-worth. This one is to the one who measures their worth by doing. Dear you, it can feel like your value is tied to productivity. Like the only way to prove yourself is by staying busy, achieving more, checking boxes, and keeping things in motion. Rest is always conditional. Slowing down feels like falling behind. So you keep going even when you are exhausted, even when your mind, body, and spirit are pleading with you for pause. But your worth isn't something you earn through endless doing. It is not dependent on output, achievements, or how much you can carry. You are already enough simply by being here. Your existence alone has value. There's a difference between what you do and who you are. The world may praise you for your efforts, your accomplishments, your relentless striving, your unwavering ambition, but the people who truly love you care about something quieter and much deeper. They love you, your presence, the simple fact of you. You don't have to exhaust yourself to deserve love. You already belong, even in stillness and even at rest.
1: That's Cossum Hardaway reading from one of the letters from his work, Take What You Need. What has people's reaction been? What have you heard from people who've encountered the work?
0: That is one of my favorite parts about the work. It just gives me so much hope for humanity. I get a range of reactions from people just looking at what is on the envelopes and crying and walking away, to people embracing me and hugging, you know, a stranger for 5 minutes. I've heard so many different stories about people's, you know, experiences and traumas and what they're dealing with. And it just confirms that, again, we're all so very different, you know, outwardly, but on the inside, we're all dealing with things that are just so universal to the human experience.
1: I mean, is it art or is it therapy?
0: So I am not a licensed professional, and I like to make that clear. I am just someone who had a very specific experience and someone who had almost 10 years of marketing experience. So it can be therapeutic, but I like to see it as art that just helps you meet yourself a little bit more deeply.
1: You've talked about now wanting to bring this project, Take What You Need, into more communities mm-hmm. through future pop-ups. And I wonder, as the project grows, I mean, is it hard to keep it feeling personal to you while also it appears in all these other spaces where those communities might want to make it their own? I mean, how does this work? How do you scale up this project?
0: Yeah, that's a perfect question for where I'm at right now. I think that I am the bottleneck. You know, I'm keeping the work from reaching more communities. So right now I'm working on creating Take What You Need kits so people can have the installation in their own community. I'm working with a 3D printer so I can make it just a little lighter because it is wooden, and that was a barrier. But yeah, just removing myself, because ultimately it is about getting the work out there to whoever feels like they could benefit from it, which I believe is everyone.
1: I mean, I will say you're also doing that through social media. Mm-hmm. I myself encountered it on

0: Instagram and on, you know, you have a blog or a Substack that, mm-hmm. that also posts the contents of these letters.
1: Yes, and I will continue doing that. But I will say, as someone who was born in the 90s, there is something very nostalgic about having a letter, having paper, having an envelope. And even with younger generations, I would say in the range of, you know, 20 to 25, they are the most interested in the insulation. But I do like the tangible nature of it.
0: You know, and I wonder, in a world that often asks us to move faster and say more, and I mean, you were part of that world, mm-hmm. in as a social media influencer, as a person who did marketing for big corporate companies. Why is getting people to slow down the art that you have chosen? How does that shape this experience?
1: I think slowing down is the cure for a lot of things. I think when I started to slow down, I started to realize gratitude and what that truly meant. I became grateful for the little things. And it just brings you back to presence. I don't think that you can really be present if you are existing in society as it is at that fast pace. I think you have to slow down in order to ground yourself.
0: You know, Kansas City is where you do your work. It's where this work has appeared around town. Kansas City has a lot of artistic roots and a lot of artistic directions. I wonder if this city's kind of creative community has shaped your work as well. How has that happened?
1: I am so grateful to be in Kansas City, be a Kansas Cityan, and deployed this here. As I've said, I want to take it to other communities, but everyone has been so encouraging, supportive, and really has provided just like a platform for me to do this within a year.
0: Yeah. When you think of people walking up to this work, whether it's at Union Station or City Market or wherever it turns out to be, what do you want them to walk away with after they spend a little time reading a letter at the wall?
1: I want them to walk away feeling a little more validated in with whatever they're dealing with, you know, affirmed, encouraged, but also with the feeling of like, wow, this person was able to talk to me about this, and I realize I am not the only person dealing with this thing.
0: Mm-hmm. Is there a particular interaction with someone that comes to mind for you, a particular experience someone had with this art that you're not going to be able to let go of?
1: Oh, I'm like, where do I start? There are so many. I will say, at my most recent pop-up at City Market, there was this woman who like fell to her knees. Like, she got very emotional and she hadn't read a letter. She was just like, there are so many that are speaking to me. And I think that will always resonate, because a lot of people are like, how did you write so many letters? Like, how does this all apply to you? And I think that's part of it, is that at different points of our life, all of these letters can apply to you. And so just seeing people see that and understand that is like deeply resonant to me.
0: Are you still writing letters? Is the project growing?
1: It is, but it's growing slowly. I will say the bulk of these letters were written in like a 15-month time frame where I was not working. So all I was doing is going to therapy, and I was very much in solitude, writing, journaling, thinking about my filmmaking practice and just like art. I will say it just requires a lot of thought and intentionality. I like to put myself in the space of where I was with that emotion. I'm currently working on the letter to the one who wants to give up, because up until 2 or 3 weeks ago, I thought about giving up on this project, truthfully. And it's just funny how quickly things can change.
0: Hmm. If folks want to see this work now or in the coming few months, where should they go?
1: So you can go to my Substack, KasimHardaway.com, KasimHardaway.com, or to social media, twin.wall, twyn.wall.
0: So you can find it on social media. Is there anywhere you know they'll be able to see it in the brick and mortar flesh?
1: Unfortunately, no. I have been doing pop-ups for the last couple of weeks, so I'm taking a little break for my birthday, and then I'll be back in September somewhere in Kansas City.
0: All right. You'll have to go online and find out. That's Kasim Hardaway. He's the artist behind the installation, Take What You Need. You can find his work online as well. Qasim, thanks for taking a few minutes with us today.
1: Thank you so much for having me.
0: It was really a pleasure. When we come back from a break, we're going to talk about the new ban on cell phones in Kansas schools and how some parents would like to see concerns about technology in schools addressed in even broader ways. Stay with us. I'm Brian Ellison. 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
2: Up to Date continues in 1 minute on KCUR 89.3, NPR in Kansas City. I'm Lori Arbor. Good evening, and stay with us for the middle. Polling shows Democrats are poised to gain some power this November, but within the party, there's an ideological battle underway. So how would you change that party? That's our topic on The Middle, which is right after Up to Date tonight at 8 o'clock.
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0: Welcome back. 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I'm Brian Ellison. When Kansas schools come back into session this month, they'll be under a new state law. Kansas has now joined dozens of other states, including Missouri, in banning personal communication devices during the school day. The new bell-to-bell ban, which passed with bipartisan support, requires students' phones to be turned off and inaccessible throughout the entirety of the school day, including lunch, passing time, recess. Now, that may be settled now, but some schools are considering removing more than personal devices, expressing worries about screen time and the impact of technology on kids' lives in this classroom and beyond. In a moment, we'll be joined by the superintendent of the Shawnee Mission School District to talk about all this. But first, I'm joined by a couple of parents and educators with the advocacy group Schools Beyond Screens. Megan Coffey is here. Good morning, Megan.
5: Good morning.
0: And Gretchen Shanahan. Welcome to you, Gretchen.
6: Good morning.
0: Kansas has joined the growing number of states that have now banned personal cellular devices like phones and smartwatches and earbuds during the school day. Megan, Gretchen, you're parents of kids in the Shawnee Mission School District. You support this, right? Why is this something you supported, Megan?
6: I support it because there is so much data and research that also supports it. And as a teacher, I'm obviously in communication with a lot of teachers. I'm elementary, but that are middle and high school. And just hearing anecdotally from teachers what they deal with on a day-to-day basis, I think a lot of people have absolutely no idea how difficult it is to combat that. As adults, it's hard enough to stay off our phones, let alone a child. So I support it for a wide variety of reasons.
0: How about you, Gretchen? I mean, a lot of schools have had a policy on phones for a while. In fact, Shawnee Mission had a policy before the state law existed. Why is it important for government to reach in and say this shouldn't happen?
7: Well, you know, we would have liked to have seen the school districts do that on their own.
6: Yes.
7: I am not somebody that wants to see the states have to step in on things like this. But as Megan said, you know, the research is very evident. And, you know, we don't want to see the dependency that happens and the distraction that happens in our schools. And we really, you know, if it's not practiced, it isn't learned.
0: Mm-hmm.
7: So if kids are accessing their phones and it's on them and they're distracted by it, how are we teaching them to not be, you know, to be able to put that away?
0: You know, Megan, I know you have been a teacher at the elementary level.
6: Right.
0: I'm curious, does your concern as a teacher, is it different as a teacher than as a parent? Are you thinking about this issue in different ways?
6: It's a great question. I feel like I empathize with teachers in the fact that it is one more thing to manage. And as Gretchen said, unfortunately, with our government having to step in my opinion, I feel like that's because our districts haven't implemented it in a way that's been effective in doing what is best for students.
0: Mm-hmm.
6: So I empathize on that side. And then as a parent, I absolutely do not want my own kids on their phone during the school day. There's absolutely no reason for that.
0: Okay, but some would say, and indeed right. some of the objections that were raised even around the conversation on the law would point mm-hmm. to issues, for example, where there have been school violence.
6: Right.
0: People think of the Uvalde school shooting in Texas, where, you know, people think that if students, you know, had not had access to phones, mm-hmm. things could have been worse. That was an opportunity for parents to connect with their students that they wouldn't have had otherwise. I mean, is that not a factor in your consideration, Gretchen?
7: Well, you know, the NEA, as well as the Association for School Resource Officers, both made statements that they supported phone policy where phones were away and not on the students for the day for that reason. And that is because of having trained staff of what to do in an emergency and students reaching out to their parents in that crisis situation are missing what the cues are to protect themselves. And then the staff becomes inundated with parents that are reaching out because they've heard something's going on. So then it becomes a more serious safety issue. My kids this last school year, they had a false alarm, mm-hmm. and my daughter commented that she had seen that actually happen, where the staff became inundated with parents.
0: So
7: that were concerned.
0: In spite of what individual parents might want or think they want right. in that situation, that's better for everyone if they don't actually have that level of access.
7: There's a lot of fear these days,
6: yes.
7: and the phones seem to be kind of a. I'm trying to think of the right word, that pacify people.
6: That's what mm-hmm. I was thinking.
0: It's providing comfort,
6: yes.
0: which is worth something,
6: yes.
0: but maybe not the only thing. It doesn't provide safety.
7: But maybe comfort isn't as important as safety.
6: Right.
0: So as far as how these school phone bans, and we're going to talk about technology more broadly in a moment, but one more question about the phones, and you are parents in the Shawnee Mission School District. We're going to talk to the superintendent in a moment. Mm-hmm. But Megan, I want to ask you, in your experience as a parent, how is this this ban on phones being enforced? What is the district doing? What is it going to be like for the typical kid showing up at school with their phone?
6: You know, I think the short answer for that is we will wait and see how it's enforced. Mm-hmm. What I know,
0: the law isn't right. real specific about how it's supposed to be enforced.
6: Agreed, yeah. agreed, and that makes it. Tricky. I think it is so important for districts, whether it's ours or others, to be very clear and then to also support teachers in enforcing this. And again, there have been so many districts all over the country that have done this effectively and have had incredibly positive results. So it can be done. And I think if we need ideas or support, there are plenty of people that we can use as resources.
0: I know your group, Schools Beyond Screens, is concerned about more than phones. And so I want to move on to this idea that schools providing Chromebooks or tablets or other devices that kids use at school and at home may not be without problems. At what age, Gretchen, did your kids get issued a school device?
7: That was the year that they started kindergarten, and it was quite a shock to me, as I still find out 10 years later that it's a shock to parents when they send their kids to kindergarten, and I think they're a little overwhelmed, as I was all that time ago. But it was in second grade that I found out that they were being used for every single indoor recess, and you know, you don't know things until the end of the year when you keep asking, what did you do for recess? What did you do for recess? And I was pretty, you know, pretty upset by the end of the year and had some good conversations with their teachers. They had great teachers. Mm-hmm. But I said, were there any boundaries?
0: And why were you upset?
7: Well, I was upset because I had not wanted my kids mm-hmm. to have these devices, even in our own home, because I knew that it wasn't developmentally appropriate. I knew that they needed to be doing many other things and that was precious time that they had at school, especially in school, in classes like specials, like art and music. They were carrying their iPads to those specials classes, and they're called specials because they only happen a few times a week.
6: Right. Can I add something?
0: Yeah, Megan, go ahead.
6: I think it's important to note, too, that I was actually talking with an elementary teacher recently about this. And when the iPads, the one-to-one was rolled out in our school district, teachers were explicitly told, like, you need to be using these for as much as you possibly can. And so that totally tracks, Gretchen, that, you know, your kids, her kids are older than mine, and that they were using it a lot, most likely, because that was the direction and the instruction they were given. However, that was a while ago, and now we know what we know. And so we, because of that, we should be seeing some change of course. And I think we will, and I think that that's been acknowledged. But my point is I do think when it was a new thing, it was you need to be using these as much as you possibly can.
0: Well, and I mean, there is an argument, I suppose, to be made that, I mean, that's the world these kids are being prepared for, right? They're going to have access all the time to the technology. I mean, isn't there value in providing them with the technology and learning them and teaching them to actually manage that time in effective ways? Couldn't you give them the devices and teach them?
7: I like, rather than to call it technology, I like to call it digital media, because that's really what's on those devices is digital media. There's YouTube. When my kids were in elementary, the news app was already preloaded on the iPad, and the news app had stories about, like, Epstein and, you know, all of those kinds of things that weren't appropriate. But I do want my kids to learn technology, but in order for them to learn technology, it has to be very intentional of what we're teaching. We need to know what it is that we're wanting to teach them, because giving a student an iPad does not mean that they're learning anything about technology.
6: Right. Okay. And I think as educators, too, in everything we do, we're thinking, why am I doing this? What's the objective? Why? What's the purpose of using this media? Or what's the purpose of using a specific tool? And I think that that needs to always be at the forefront of, there's absolutely nothing wrong with using technology. It's using it intentionally and for a purpose.
7: And with evidence-based.
6: Evidence-based, absolutely.
0: So I assume, as you're both part of this group, Schools Beyond Screens, that you voiced your concerns with the district. There was a July board meeting where members of the board said they needed to pause and review the district policies on technology and AI. Megan, do you feel like your message is being heard?
6: I hope so. Yeah.
0: Well, that isn't what I asked. Do you feel like the school district is hearing you?
6: I honestly am not quite sure how to answer that. Yes, I think they are hearing. I think they are hearing it, and they're going to continue to hear it because it's that important. Whether change will be made is to be determined.
0: You don't sound optimistic about that.
6: As of this moment, I'm hesitant. Yeah.
0: Gretchen, what specific steps would you like to see the district take?
7: Well, I wanted to say I am an optimist. I just think that we all need to be aware that there is such a strong influence of big tech, which is ed tech. And so I think it's very hard for parents to push against this when our superintendents and our educators get inundated with marketing, you know, which is disguised as information from these companies, and they go to the conferences, and that's who's there, and they're selling their stuff. I mean, ISTE is one of the organizations they get direction from, and it is an industry association. And some of the asks that we have are to eliminate one-to-one from K through second grade. I will give a shout out to one of the board members, Jamie Borgman, who said at that meeting that she would actually support K through fourth not having one-to-one devices. And I think that's wonderful.
0: And so that's an example of one step you'd like to see the district take?
7: Yes.
0: Are there other steps, Megan, that you're pushing for?
6: Yes. So another ask we've had has been to eliminate access to YouTube. I'm trying to think, Gretchen, what are some other ones?
7: Yeah, YouTube can be embedded in a slide by a teacher. And then also, this is a really big one, Brian, is pause on AI. we have a terrific superintendent. We want to see him be here for a long time.
6: Yes.
7: But in that meeting, it was told to the community that there is no generative AI. And we know that it actually has been available through Google.
0: On the student devices, that's your concern, on the student devices.
7: Yes, we'd like to hear that corrected because, mm-hmm. and it really gives us great concern that if the superintendent or administrators aren't aware of that, then how mm-hmm. could we possibly even be thinking about having that available?
6: Right.
0: That's Gretchen Shanahan and Megan Coffey. They are parents in the Shawnee Mission School District, concerned about the use of technology in classrooms. Thank you both for spending a few minutes with us today.
6: Thanks so much for having us.
0: Appreciate you being here. And now we are joined by Dr. Michael Schumacher, who's the superintendent of the Shawnee Mission School District. Superintendent Schumacher, welcome back to Up to Date.
5: Thank you. Good morning.
0: It's nice to have you here. I know you were able to hear that conversation with Megan and Gretchen, and we're with the group called Schools Beyond Screens. I'm curious, what's your reaction to that?
5: Well, I would just say that we are so fortunate in Shawnee Mission to have such an engaged community, an engaged parent community like Gretchen. And I'm sorry, the other name you just mentioned.
0: Megan, yes, Megan and Gretchen.
5: Megan, I'm sorry, yeah. It's such a benefit, and, you know, it makes us better. You know, it's something that, you know, I think as district leaders, we can sometimes find ourselves in these echo chambers of, you know, people telling us we're doing the right thing. And when you have this engaged community like, you know, Schools Beyond Screens, it forces us to look inward. And I think that we could become a better school district because we have that engaged community.
0: I'm sure you heard their concerns. I wonder if you could respond specifically to some of them. They expressed a lot of concerns about how students are able to access technologies that they're concerned where they might lead, things like YouTube that they find on the devices that they get handed in school.
5: We have the same concerns. You know, we want to make sure that any instrument, any resource that we put in the hands of our teachers or our kids is a useful resource and something that's going to benefit their learning, benefit the experience that they have in our schools. And we recognize that there's a growing number of our parents who have concerns about this technology that we're putting into their hands, the amount of screen time, you know, that kids have during the course of the school day. So as district leaders, as a school district, we have a responsibility to respond to that and make sure that we're doing the appropriate thing. So, you know, we have been responsive. We've listened to those parent groups. And a couple of things that we've done, you know, practically, and I know that those two know this, but to the rest of the folks that are listening, you know, we have iPads at the elementary level. And we really feel like that's a useful tool, again, for our teachers and our students. But one of the things I'll admit, I think we lost track of was, you know, those devices going home and parents not wanting those devices to go home. Teachers were also telling us that. So one of the things that we've done as a school district for this upcoming school year is we've made sure that every elementary classroom has a charging station. So those iPads, when they're not in use during the school day, and then at night will stay in that. And so they will not go home unless there is a specific instructional need for that. The other piece, we want to make sure that they are being used absolutely for instruction and not for any passive use. So another directive that we're making sure all of our elementary teachers are hearing this year as they're coming back today is that, you know, inside playground, that's not a use. Rewards, that's not a use. It has to be for instruction. And I think, and again, this falls on us. We have a responsibility to make sure that we dispel any myths that are out there. I think there's some myths out there that, you know, elementary kids are on iPads or on technology for 4 or 5 hours a day. It is simply not true. And if it is, that's not right. We need to correct that. But that's not the directive from the district.
0: Are you able to actually monitor how the students are using the iPads when they go off the charging station? There's 30 kids, or there's not that many, 20-some kids in the room. They're all at their desks. Do you actually know what they're doing with them?
5: Yeah, I mean, the teachers are monitoring that. You know, if there's additional support staff, additional adults in the room, they could be, you know, roaming around the room and monitoring that as well. But one of our directives, and I know that this is a part of your conversation with those two, our board is asking us to find ways to track that use and to report that back out to the Board of Education and thus our community. So we're currently working on that. We think we found some ways in which we can do that in a way that's consumable and also useful to our educators, to our principals, so that they can look, you know, this second grade classroom had an average use of this. This mm-hmm. second grade classroom had an average use of this. And we can have those discussions as educators and make sure that, again, we are using these for the appropriateness that we expect it to be used for.
0: At the district level, how do you make decisions about what platforms, what apps, how the technology gets used? Is this a teacher level decision, or are you imposing some real standards and rules about that at the district level?
5: Yeah, a little bit of both, quite frankly. So we're fortunate to have, you know, great district leaders, curriculum leaders who help us with those decisions around resources, apps, as you mentioned. But we always engage with what we call cadres. And so there'll be curriculum cadres that are made up of educators in the classroom, principals, curriculum leaders, and it's a group decision. Any resource that's adopted, of course, is ultimately adopted by our Board of Education. But there's an intentional process that we go through to ensure that a lot of voices are being heard and that we're making the appropriate decision, again, for the best experience for our students.
0: I think you heard a very specific concern addressed by one of the parents who was with me a moment ago about the use of generative AI. That this apparently came up at the board meeting, and the claim they said was made at the meeting that wasn't accessible to students when, in fact, through Google searches, it was. How do you respond to that?
5: Yeah, so we have an upcoming board meeting this coming Monday, and we're going to provide some qualifications to that, some clarification to that. When I made that statement, you know, we were speaking of those big open
0: ChatGPT,
5: generative AI, ChatGPT. Mm-hmm. We absolutely close those down. AI is such an evolving beast.
0: Well, it's in everything, right? I mean, AI is part of
5: it. It's in everything. And I get their concern that some people might view that as a misstatement. And I certainly apologize if that's how it was received. So we're going to provide some clarification to that. But, you know, there's some things like Google. I mean, that it's almost impossible to shut down. So we're going to talk more specifically at a board meeting on Monday to the steps that we're taking to kind of rein some of that in.
0: Can you give us a little preview? Because I obviously we gave several minutes of airtime to parents expressing concerns. I want to give you the opportunity to respond. How are you? And you heard that they didn't seem super confident, if I may say so, all their concerns were going to be addressed. So how are you ensuring that the concerns of parents like Gretchen and Megan are actually being addressed by the district?
5: Yeah, so I'm going to give credit to our Board of Education. So those people who are at that board meeting, who are listened in afterwards, know that our board gave the superintendent, district administration, two specific directives to start working on board policy. So one of those was an instructional technology board policy, kind of an overarching umbrella policy that would give some governance to the Board of Education around what we're doing in the classroom in relation to instructional tech. And then the second one, the bigger one, is a board policy on artificial intelligence. So we're going to have two specific reports to our Board of Education on Monday that are going to speak to that, the steps that we've made in this 3 weeks from July 20th until now. And I think our community will receive this really well around the steps that we're taking. And just a little hint, I'll give you a look inside a little bit, but there's going to be an opportunity for the community to participate with us on some of that board policy development.
0: I want to come back to where we started on the question of cell phones and the new state law that applies not only to Shawnee Mission, of course, but to all the schools of Kansas. As we mentioned, there hasn't been a lot of specific guidance in the law itself about how districts are supposed to comply, including the requirement that phones be inaccessible to students from bell to bell. Does that law make sense to you, and how are you implementing it in Shawnee Mission?
5: Does the law make sense to me? The law is a law. I think there's some pieces you've alluded to it that are up for interpretation. Even some of our lawmakers have made some statements that there's some differing views around securely stored, inaccessible. So, you know, school districts, local boards of education are left up to making those interpretations on our own. I would say that, you know, from a school district standpoint, I've been pretty vocal about the idea that we don't have additional financial resources to spend on bags. We don't have the ability to do that. And we're unwilling to give up instructional time to capture those devices. I'll use one of our high schools, Shawnee Mission East. We have almost 2,000 kids there coming in and out of 50 plus doors, exiting 50 plus doors, leaving at various times of the day for appointments, jobs, you name it. It's a near impossibility. So what we have done is we've passed a policy that we believe complies with the law, in which students can keep their devices at home, in their cars, or at a school issued locker during the school day. And we feel like that's going to, again, comply with the law and meet our needs as a school district.
0: Do you think there's anyone who will claim that does not comply with the law, that a kid can have their phone at their locker?
5: I'm not sure.
0: Guess we'll wait and see.
5: Yep.
0: Do you anticipate parents being comfortable with that? With that implementation of the law, we heard. I mean, we talked about with Megan and Gretchen that there's a variety of feelings that parents have about this law in the first place.
5: You know, I think in a district our size, and maybe not even in a district our size, just in any, you know, collection of people, there's going to be differing views. So to say that 100% of our parents would agree with our interpretation, I'll fall short of that. But I think this is an opportunity to speak back to local control. You might expect me to go there. You know, we spent a lot of time a year and a half ago, 2 years ago, engaging with our parents, engaging with our students, engaging with our teachers, and being really thoughtful about a policy that we adopted that we thought worked for us and that the majority of our community agreed with. So this, we were unable to really engage with our community because of the time in which we needed to implement after the law was passed. So this is our best interpretation. Again, we feel like it absolutely complies with the law.
0: I also want to ask you about just a couple of other issues in the short time we have left. Shawnee Mission School District is among one of several districts in Kansas that has faced federal pressure that has rejected the call to the suggestion that you are violating Title IX with your treatment of transgender students. Where does that stand? What is the district saying right now in response to that pressure from the federal government?
5: You know, I'm going to stand behind our previous public statements that we've made. You know, I think it's unfortunate that ourselves and other districts across the country, not just here in the Kansas City metro area, are faced with these investigations from the Department of Education. I would tell you that we absolutely have and will continue to comply with all state, local, and federal laws, including the ones that are referenced in this investigation. But this is an ongoing investigation, and so I'm going to stand behind our previous statements.
0: Apart from all of that, Superintendent Schumacher, you've got school starting this month. How are you feeling about the start of a new school year?
5: Here we go. This is what it's about, you know, getting kids back. We got our new teachers back on Monday. We got our returning staff back today, and we get students back next Wednesday, so the 12th. We're super excited. It's going to be an amazing school year.
0: Is this a time when the school district is growing? Are you buckling down? What's going to be different this year?
5: What's going to be different this year? You know, we're not growing. We're declining enrollment, if that's what you're speaking to. But you know, one of the really exciting things that I'll speak to that I think our community is engaged with is we're working on a potential bond referendum for this upcoming school year. So we're an aging school district. We want to make sure that our students are learning and being educated in the state-of-the-art facilities that our community expects. And so look forward to that. We've got some really exciting things that we're going to report to our community on that.
0: That's Superintendent Michael Schumacher of the Shawnee Mission School District. Dr. Schumacher, thanks so much for taking some time with us today.
5: Appreciate your time.
0: You can find all of our conversations at kcur.org, and that is our show for today. Thanks for listening. I'm Brian Ellison. We'll see you tomorrow.
2: 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I'm Lori Arbor. Good evening. It is 7:59. It's 78 degrees in Liberty, 79 in Kansas City, Kansas. and The Middle starts next. 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
9: Welcome to The Middle. I'm Jeremy Hobson. This week's Senate primary in Michigan shined a light on the internal debate within the Democratic Party about where to go from here, further to the left or to the center. In the case of Michigan, the more progressive candidate, Abdul El-Sayed, prevailed just barely. And spoiler alert, the debate about which direction the party should go is far from settled. So this hour, we're asking, how would you change the Democratic Party? We're taking your calls live at 844-4MIDDLE. That's 844-464-3353, or you can reach out at listentothemiddle.com. And by the way, you can call if you're a Democrat, a Republican, or an Independent. Joining us this hour, one of the most influential young Democrats in America today, Harry Sisson, and political strategist Jamal Simmons, former communications director for Kamala Harris. Stay right there. The Middle starts right after the news.
10: Live from NPR News in Washington, I'm Janine Herbst. The Iranian parliament is reviewing an agreement with Oman to reopen the Strait of Hormuz, but it wouldn't directly involve the U.S. Oman sits on the southern side of the critical waterway that's been blockaded by Iran since the U.S. and Israel started the war in February, causing major disruptions in the world's oil supply. NPR's Adil El-Shalchi has more from Istanbul.
11: We know what the Iranian state media has shared so far. According to it, the agreement bans any U.S. or Israeli ships from moving through the strait. Iran will charge a fee of up to 7% of the value of a ship's cargo and impose a fine of up to 20% of that value if these conditions are broken. Iran said it will have control over guiding navigation, monitoring vessel traffic, and the security of the Persian Gulf.
10: NPR's Adil El-Shalchi. President Trump is strongly opposed to Iran charging fees on ships transiting the strait. A Republican-led Senate committee has voted to hold Dr. Anthony Fauci in contempt of Congress. NPR's Claudia Grisales reports Fauci now faces the threat of federal prosecution days after he invoked his Fifth Amendment right during a hearing on the government's response to the coronavirus pandemic.
12: The Senate Homeland Security and Governmental Affairs Committee voted along party lines to hold Fauci in contempt.
13: On this vote, the yeas are 8, the nays are 5, and the motion is agreed to.
12: Under Senate rules, the contempt resolution is sent to the Senate floor for approval before it can reach the Justice Department. However, getting the required 60-vote majority in the full Senate could be hard during an election year. Chairman Rand Paul says while he's not opposed to the full Senate vote, he wants to bypass the floor and send the resolution straight to federal prosecutors. Contempt resolutions are already a rarity in the Senate, and it's unclear whether Paul's strategy could have legal backing. Claudia DeSales, NPR News.
10: 47 states have now reported cyclosporiasis cases, with 2 deaths and more than 12,000 cases in Michigan alone. But state health officials say it's now safe to eat lettuce again. Kate Wells with KFF Health News has more.
14: Michigan health officials now believe that most of the exposures happened between late June and early July. They're basing that on falling case counts and a drop in ER visits. And given that, they think most of the contaminated product is no longer available and that Michiganders can return to, quote, routine guidance for lettuce and salad greens, end quote. But consumers in other states are still confused about what is safe to eat because iceberg lettuce grown in Mexico and distributed by Taylor Farms was shipped to 27 states before it was recalled.
10: Kate Wells with our partner KFF Health News reporting. U.S. futures contracts are trading in mixed territory. You're listening to NPR News. The federal government is decertifying a Kentucky organization that retrieves organs for transplantation, charging the group with persistent patient safety failures. NPR's Rob Stein has more.
15: The Department of Health and Human Services says an investigation uncovered 103 concerning cases involving the Lexington, Kentucky-based organization known as the Network for Hope. That includes 73 cases involving patients the network authorized for organ removal, even though they still had signs of brain activity. NPR profiled the case of one such patient 2 years ago. T.J. Hoover of Richmond, Kentucky, woke up as surgeons were about to remove his organs. His family says Hoover, who was 36 at the time, has still not fully recovered. The Network for Hope strongly disagrees with the federal government's action and is appealing. Rob Stein, NPR News.
10: Police say a man charged with starting one of the wildfires in Spokane, Washington, planned the crime for weeks. Police say Aaron Farinacci confessed to sparking the fire, describing his planning process and explained how he created a device to ignite the blaze. He's been charged with first-degree arson in connection with the Old Trails fire, along with additional charges for two smaller blazes ignited in 2025. He was scheduled to be arraigned today, but his lawyer asked for a competency evaluation before he enters a plea. I'm Janine Herbst, and you're listening to NPR News from Washington.
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9: Okay, big question this hour. How would you change the Democratic Party? Welcome to The Middle. I'm Jeremy Hobson along with our DJ Tolliver. And Tolliver, we are going to be doing two shows in the next 2 weeks. Next week, we'll be asking how the Republican Party should change. But this week, it is the Democrats' turn.
17: Yeah, because the Democrats won the coin toss. Or maybe they lost it, depending on how the show goes.
9: I guess that's true. The Democrats, of course, are in the news this week because of what just happened in Michigan, where a very expensive Senate primary ended in a very close finish between the more moderate establishment candidate, Haley Stevens, and the more progressive candidate, Abdul El-Sayed. El-Sayed won and made these comments in his victory speech.
18: If you believe, like me, that we have a responsibility to stand up and walk with our union so that everybody has collective bargaining rights in this country, if you believe, like me, that you ought to have the guarantee of good health care in this country without some corporation trying to tell you what you cannot have and should not fight for, I hope that you'll join this movement now.
9: Now, El-Sayed does not identify as a Democratic Socialist, but a recent CNN poll found that one in three Democrats does. So what do you think about the current direction of the Democratic Party? Has it changed after past losses to meet the moment? How would you like to see the Democratic Party change? Tolliver, this is going to be a very interesting show. The phone lines are already lighting up. 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
9: And joining us this hour, an all-star panel, political commentator Harry Sisson, one of the very influential young Democrats in the country today. Harry, welcome to The Middle.
19: Well, thank you for having me.
9: And we've also got with us Jamal Simmons, political strategist, former communications director for Vice President Kamala Harris. Jamal, great to see you. Welcome to The Middle as well.
20: Good to be here. Thanks for having me.
9: Well, and Jamal, let me start with you. What do you think that the primary election in Michigan tells you about where the party is headed, or does it tell you anything?
20: Well, it tells us something, but I'm not sure it's what everyone else has been saying. So, you know, I'm from Michigan. I grew up in Detroit. I kind of know the state pretty well. The one thing that I think is current about all of the campaigns that we've been seeing lately, but especially true in Michigan, this is about outsiders versus insiders more than it's about liberals versus conservatives or moderates versus progressives. And so when people who don't see themselves being taken care of by the institutions are saying to the country, we want institutional change, they're looking for candidates who are going to bring that institutional change. And many of those candidates are people like Abdul El-Sayed, who is not a previously elected official. He's a medical doctor. He doesn't look like the last few Democratic senators. And so that's what they want. They want real change from the institutions, and they need to react. And I think, let me just finish with this. My friends who are centrists, and I come from, you know, Bill Clinton in my history, and I worked for a bunch of Southern senators, they've got to sort of imbibe this. We got to accept that people don't like the kind of politics that have been in the Democratic Party for the last couple of decades, and what they want is something that's going to be really different. It can be centrist, perhaps, or moderate, or pro-markets. It's just got to challenge the status quo.
9: Okay, so they want change, would be one way to put it as well. Harry Sisson, what do you see in what happened in Michigan?
1: Well, I think you're seeing some variation of this happen around the country, and I kind of agree that it's less about like the label of, you know, are you a progressive, a liberal, moderate Democrat, establishment, whatever it is. I think, at least in my conversations with people around the country, it's, are you a fighter or are you not a fighter? Are you going to back down to Donald Trump or are you going to stand up to Donald Trump? And a pretty consistent theme I think we've seen across elections has been, I think, the stronger speaker, more passionate, more charismatic person who can speak truth to power and speak strongly against Donald Trump and actually lays out a vision for what they're going to do to stand up to Donald Trump and what the Republicans are doing, are having a lot of success. I mean, Abdul Sayed, of course, in Michigan has a pretty clear vision. I think we all probably could sum it up pretty briefly. Zohran Mamdani as well in New York City was one of those guys as well who was not only a fighter, but spoke to a lot of people's main concerns. And there's different different examples around the country, but I think it's fighters. That's what people want. People want somebody who's going to stand up to Trump and not back down.
9: Well, and when you talk about Trump, Trump, as we know now, has an approval rating that is quite low. It's in the 30s in a lot of the polls. But the Democrats' approval rating is not that great compared to that either. Why do you think, Harry, why do you think that is, that the Democrats are not looking a lot better in voters' minds than the very unpopular president?
1: Well, you know, not every voter out there is like me. So I am a Democrat. I've been a Democrat my entire existence in politics. But most people out there kind of go back and forth. They sometimes vote for a Democrat or sometimes vote for a Republican. A lot of people out there are registered independents and they kind of go back and forth. And so I think most Americans think that both parties have failed them. They are disillusioned. They don't feel like voting is going to change a lot. And I think that's the main cause. And what Democrats are doing and what candidates like Zohran Mamdani and Abdul Sayed are doing, in my view, despite being progressives, are bringing hope back into politics, saying that government can actually be a force for good. And if you give us the power, if you give us the reins, we can do something about it. And I will go back to Zohran Mamdani because I'm in Manhattan. It's a good example for me. He's proving that, and government can work.
9: Jamal, what do you think? Why do you think the Democrats are not that popular right now?
20: Well, a big chunk of the reason Democrats aren't popular is because they weren't popular with Democrats. So this gets to Harry's point a minute ago about being a fighter. And it's like a lot of Democrats wanted to see their party get up and stand up and fight Donald Trump. Now, it's hard when you don't have any part of the electoral machinery. You don't control the House or the Senate. You've got pretty conservative members of the Supreme Court. So it's hard to then, you know, institutionally do anything. But what we did see is we saw some of the governors who started standing up. We saw some state attorney generals start standing up and pushing back. And so those folks who were doing it got to be pretty popular, and I think they helped. And then I'll give credit to Hakeem Jeffries, who people don't really give a lot of credit to, but Hakeem Jeffries really turned the Democrats into a fighting machine during that first government shutdown when people told them to stop, stop, stop. But they stood up for health care. And I think people got it, that Democrats were willing to fight even if they might lose.
9: Obviously, as is the case in just about every election, the economy is going to be front and center and affordability is going to be front and center in this upcoming election. Jamal, do you think that the Democrats have a coherent message on that right now, especially because you do have some who are identifying as Democratic Socialists and some who are not?
20: Well, the primary message right now is that Trump is corrupt and that corruption is hurting you in your pocketbook because they're picking winners and you're one of the losers. That's basically the Democratic message. We don't really yet have kind of a Democratic policy platform that says how we're going to fix things and change things for the American people. And I think people will be looking for that soon. You are hearing that from some of the new candidates that are starting to come up. Medicare for All is one of those positions. So there's a lot of work to do for the Democratic Party between now and Election Day, and not just Election Day in the midterm, but also in 2028, when we'll see whether or not we'll continue the MAGA direction or we'll chart something new.
9: The other big split in the party, Harry, as I see it anyway, right now in these primaries, is support for Israel. You have Democratic senators like John Fetterman in Pennsylvania, who's been adamant about his support for Israel. There's even been talk about whether he's going to leave the Democratic Party. You have people like El Sayed and Mamdani, who are very vocal in their opposition to U.S. support for Israel following the war in Gaza. Do you think that the politics of Israel, Harry, have changed the Democratic Party in a long-term way?
1: Yeah, I mean, at least for the foreseeable future, for sure. You know, I exist on social media. I've been on social media, and that's where I've primarily conducted my work politically. And I think young people like me, but anybody of any age, have seen these horrifying, disgusting videos on our feeds for the past 3 years now. Of just the most unimaginable pain that you could possibly think of. And that has struck the hearts of many Americans out there who want to see a change and don't want to be enabling this. And in the Democratic Party, support for Israel at any level is at a historic low. It's also gone down pretty dramatically across the board for Democrats, Republicans, and independents. I know we're talking about the Democratic Party, but it's worth noting that this is an across-the-board thing, and Republicans are taking a similar approach to this conversation as well. But I just can't see any Democrat in 2026 or more broadly, perhaps 2028 and beyond, being successful if there's someone like John Fetterman who says he will stand with Israel no matter what, no questions asked, because I think most Americans agree that some questions should be asked.
9: Okay, well, let me just ask Jamal about that, because Jewish voters are a huge part of the Democratic Party as well, and many of them are uncomfortable with some of the comments that they've seen from people who are saying that there shouldn't be the same level of support for Israel.
20: We wouldn't be telling the truth if we didn't talk about how that's going to impact Abdul Assayed in the Michigan Senate race. I think it's going to be very tough for him to get votes from Jewish voters over probably the age of 40 or 45, because the politics are just different for people who are from an older generation. You know, and Harry touched on something that's really important here. If you live on social media and you consume your media, your news on social media, like 50% of Americans do, who are getting their news off of TikTok or Instagram or Facebook, you have one view of what's been happening. If you watch mainstream media, the television news, you have a much more moderated view of what's been happening in the Middle East. So it's not, you don't have the same visceral reaction. So what you really, you know, the folks who are getting their news off of social media really have a much more intense reaction to what's been happening in Israel and Gaza over the last couple of years. The question for me becomes, though, today there'll be a Palestinian child born in the West Bank of Gaza, and there'll also be a Jewish Israeli child born in Israel. Are we on course to have those two kids be allies in 20 years, or will they still be enemies? And so if you believe that what we're doing is actually going to keep them at each other's throats, then we've got to do something different in order to make it work. And I think if Democrats start to talk about the future and broaden it out and talk about what we need to do differently, get past the Bibi Netanyahu government, we might be able to have a message that everybody can get behind.
9: A reminder to our listeners that you can call us at 844-4MIDDLE. That's 844-464-3353. And Tolliver, the inter-party fighting has come right out in the open recently.
17: Yeah, on one side, you've got progressive influencers like Hassan Piker, who's been called one of the biggest voices on the left. And on the other side, you've got the old guard party like political strategist James Carville. 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
4: I am not going to be in the same party with Hassan Piker. I can tell you that right now. If he becomes a force in a Democratic Party, I'm out of here. I have no intention of ever being in the same political party with that guy. Now, I think that a majority, overwhelming majority of Democrats agree with me. But this idea that we're going to seize the means of production and this, go look at the DSA platform. You don't have to look any further than that.
9: By the way, Piker says he is not a communist, but he considers communism an honorable end goal. A reminder that we have two live shows coming up, one in Kansas City on September 23rd, one in Portsmouth, New Hampshire on September 29th. More info on that at listentothemiddle.com. Tolliver, what are we listening to here?
17: This is the late Cola Boy with a song called All the Power to the People. He's a Los Angeles icon who knew how to wrap a message in a funky package, like getting a tetanus shot with a lollipop. I worked hard on that one. We're taking your calls next on The Middle.
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3: Even the most outwardly open of us occasionally do things in secret, things we hope no one knows and no one ever finds out. 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
9: This is The Middle. I'm Jeremy Hobson. This hour, we're asking how you would change the Democratic Party. By the way, next week, we're going to be asking how you would change the Republican Party. But for this week's show, we're talking about the Democrats. Tolliver, again, the phone number.
17: Just call 8444-MIDDLE. That's 844.
9: Next week, we're going to be asking how you would change the Republican Party. But for this week's show, we're talking about the Democrats. Tolliver.

0: ABC News with Moira Alderson. A US judge has ordered the social media giant Meta to pay more than $560 million for its failure to warn the public about dangers its platforms poses to children. It's the largest ruling against the company over the issue of child safety. Bernadette Keogh reports.
1: The judge in New Mexico ruled that Meta had created a public nuisance in the state and instructed the company to change how its platforms function for young users after finding it had harmed children's mental health. As well as the fine earmarked for harm reduction, Meta was ordered to impose a range of youth safety measures, including monthly limits on teens' use of Facebook and Instagram, restrictions on notifications, tighter controls on adult contact with minors, and safeguards for AI chatbots. Meta said it will appeal the ruling and that it's been working to identify and remove harmful content from its platforms.
0: US researchers say they've used artificial intelligence to design completely new viruses, the first time whole genomes have been successfully designed by AI. The breakthrough has been heralded as a significant turning point in science, but has also prompted questions over safety and biosecurity. AI had already been used to develop new antibiotics and vaccines, but not to construct the entire genetic code of a virus. The Saudi-led coalition supporting Yemen's internationally recognised government says 11 civilians have been injured in a Houthi attack on Saudi Arabia's border region of Najran. The attack comes 2 days after the Houthis said they'd carried out a drone strike on Najran airport. Here's Temeskin Debesai.
2: A spokesman for the coalition said seven of those injured were Saudis, including a woman and a four-year-old child with second-degree burns. A Yemeni, two Egyptians and a Pakistani were also hurt. Tensions have escalated in recent weeks after the Iran-backed Houthis, who control much of Yemen, declared a naval blockade in the Red Sea and resumed attacks on Saudi tankers and oil facilities. Riyadh has responded with airstrikes targeting what it says are Houthi military positions. Earlier, Yemen's defense ministry said Houthi attacks involving ballistic missiles and drones on several military camps killed dozens of Yemeni military personnel.
0: US-backed talks on a potential political transition in Venezuela have begun in the capital, Caracas. They're being led by the head of the National Assembly, Jorge Rodriguez, and an opposition figure, Dinora Figuera, who returned from exile in June. The talks' official agenda includes strengthening democracy. A former state governor has been arrested in Mexico, accused of evidence tampering in the case of 43 missing students, which shocked the country more than a decade ago. Officials said Angel Aguirre, who used to run Guerrero State, gave instructions to hide evidence with the collusion of high-level officials. BBC News. President Trump has signed two executive orders aimed at restricting birthright citizenship after the US Supreme Court threw out his previous attempt in June in a ruling he described as unfair. The new measures expand the categories of people whose children would be ineligible for automatic US citizenship and try to prevent so-called birth tourism, where parents seek to have children on US soil. Mr. Trump said people were exploiting the policy.
3: This will give us the right to do it in a much more forceful manner. But they've taken birthright citizenship and they've made a joke out of it. And we're actually the only country of size, I think just about the only country, period, that does birthright citizenship. I thought we were going to win it at the Supreme Court. Unfortunately, we had a bad decision, very unfair decision. Our country suffers because of it. And we're ending it a different way.
0: U.S. police say a man has confessed to starting a wildfire which has destroyed 800 buildings near the northwestern city of Spokane. He was arrested earlier this week. The fire has devastated entire neighborhoods and forced the evacuation of more than 60,000 residents. The suspect appeared in court on Thursday. Protesters have clashed with police in Argentina's capital, Buenos Aires, as thousands gathered outside the Senate to oppose a controversial bill seeking to make changes to property ownership. Demonstrators hurled stones and other objects at riot police who responded with tear gas, rubber bullets and water cannon. President Milei is hoping the bill will attract foreign investment. The Moroccan state news agency has said the country is ready to cooperate with Spain on the return of hundreds of unaccompanied children currently in the Spanish territory of Ceuta. The agency said the government would work to identify the minors and return them to their homeland. The children were among tens of thousands of would-be migrants who crossed the Moroccan border into the tiny enclave last week. That's the latest. BBC News.
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6: Snappers, today we're taking a little detour down a very special road. Something different. I want to hand the Snap wheel over to a dear friend to introduce a series we made in partnership with Lemonada Media. It's a show with heart, with soul, even a taste of the shadow, and it comes to us from the voice, the vision, and the wonder of Lupita Nyong'o. You may recall Lupita from the stage, from the screen, the Oscars, the whole constellation. In fact, the fancy people are celebrating her turn as Helen of Troy in Christopher Nolan's epic The Odyssey. All of that, but here at Snap, we know Lupita as a storyteller, as a 3 a.m. texter, as a gift giver, a host extraordinaire with a destination in mind. Lupita Nyong'o, take it away.
7: 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Sensitive listeners, please be advised. I don't know one Kenyan who would rule out witchcraft. Juju, urogi. No, it doesn't exist. I feel in some capacity, every Kenyan has a little belief, a hidden belief in urogi. In my family, it was very much the Lord is our shepherd and the blood of the lamb will cover me and protect me. But also, watch out for that dude. Watch out for that corner. Just err on the side of caution. Today, we're going to get into all of that. Superstition, urogi, juju. We're crossing into the shadow side. I'm Lupita Nyong'o, and this is Mind Your Own.

0: When I was in year 7, I was hanging out in our field at school. I'd finished my activities and I was waiting for the late bus. Me and my friends were gathered at the edge of the playing field. We were lying on the ground. We were chatting amongst ourselves, just kicking it. And there was a group of boys, I think they were like in year 5, running around the field. But for some reason, they decided to run in our area. They were running around us, and one of the boys decided to jump over my legs. Over my legs. And I was like, so shocked. Because that is such a bad thing to do in my culture. There's a superstitious belief that if you jump over someone's legs, you stunt their growth and you could make them barren. The way you undo it is he has to jump over you again. So I'm like, come back here, you come back here, jump over me. Why could you do that? So he comes, he jumps over me, and now he's giggling. I'm like, you shouldn't be jumping over us. There's a whole field. Go play elsewhere. Me and my friends are huffing and puffing. Like, why are they doing this to us? Shame on them. They were so irritated, these small boys, you know? And then I decide, okay, if he does it again, man, I'm going to have a word with him. He does it again. All my protests are falling on deaf ears. I swear to God, next time this boy comes my way, I'm going to trip him. I'm just going to kick my leg up casually the way I have been doing and trip him. So, you know, I get back into conversation, but now my attention is fully on these boys. I'm pretending to engage in this gossip session, but no, I am like listening to the pitter-patter of these boys' feet, waiting for them to approach. And I lift my foot and it catches his and he falls. Yes, did it. But just as soon as I've rejoiced, I recognize almost like in retrospect that the fall didn't sound right. It was a p-k-k. And so I'm like, wait, what? I get up. All my friends get up. We're looking at the boy. He sits up, cradling his hand, and he goes, ow. And he looks down at his arm. I look down at his arm, and I see that where it's supposed to be brown, there is something white jutting out. And no sooner have I seen that white thing jutting out, gluck, gluck, gluck, gluck, gluck, of blood. His hand is facing the wrong direction. And then he starts to scream.
1: I'm about to be in a lot of trouble.
2: I broke someone's arm.
0: I don't know what to do. There is panic all around me. My friends have run to call the receptionist. The teachers have shown up. In no time, there's an ambulance there. You know, I just wanted him to trip and maybe have a little graze on his elbow. That's it. You know, a little whoops. I didn't want him to, like, I didn't want him to end up in hospital. He's put on a stretcher and he's carried away. The teachers that are left behind are trying to figure out what happened. And I feel like everybody knows that I did it on purpose. I'm hearing the boys that were running around, they're telling the teachers, oh, we were playing, and then he jumped over their legs and tripped. I realized that nobody knew that I had done it intentionally. And so I chose not to say anything. I was crying and crying. And I remember like my teacher saying, why are you crying so much? You're fine. Can't you see that the boy is hurt? You need to have sympathy for him. Surely they would find out. Surely he would say something. I wanted to find out what hospital he was in. But then I realized that if I take too much action, they might figure it out. And then I might get expelled. My parents might have to pay the hospital bill. At that point, things were tight financially, and I knew that. He was out of school for a while, maybe a week or two. We were asked to write him a get well soon card, and so I signed the card. And I was just so sure that when he got better and came back to school, he would come for me. When I heard he was back, that day, I didn't hear anything my teacher said in those first sessions of class, man. Because all I could think about was, like, I'm going to see him. I'm going to run into him at recess. He was going to point a finger at me and yell at the top of his voice. It's her fault. It's her fault. It's her who did it. It was break time. And very unceremoniously, he just passed me by. He had one hell of a cast on. He saw me. He said, hi. I said, hi. And he just went on. It was like he didn't even recognize me. Like, he didn't equate me to his accident at all. At first I was perplexed, because here I was, and I saw his face every night. And so to see him so unburdened by me was really quite surprising. And then I thought, phew, that means I'm really in the clear. I felt relief. And I just kept the guilt. I didn't get suspended. I didn't miss one day of school. And I didn't get socially condemned. If I didn't tell this story, nobody'd know. But I would. So, what constitutes getting away with it?
3: 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Stay tuned.
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1: Welcome back. You're listening to Mind Your Own. At some point or another, we've all had a scheme. Maybe it's a gamble that you're sure is going to turn out in your favor. And it does. And it keeps working for you. It's almost too good to be true. Well, I can tell you with certainty that you have never heard a scheme quite like this one. Today on Mind Your Own, we're taking you to Kenya to meet John Kibera, the man who disturbed the dead. I hope you're listening. John Kibera knows a lot about the thief manual.
2: You know, a thief is not wise. A thief's money is spent quickly, runs out quickly. When you are a thief, you have to be a hypocrite. You have just to pretend that you have no idea what is going on.
1: Since age 11, crime was the only way he knew how to survive. He had been caught several times, served some time, and went back to robbing banks and carjacking. One day, it nearly cost him his life.
2: We were at a place called Kawangware. We accosted this particular victim as they were driving into the compound. We did not know that the police were laying in wait. I heard the first gunshot, the second gunshot, and the third gunshot, and everyone scrambled. We had gone as a squad of six people. The police gunned down two of them.
1: John made it out alive, but this was his last time doing armed robbery. He realized he wanted to find a better, safer hustle.
2: I really sat down and thought, what kind of crime would not bring me trouble with the police? What kind of crime would not give me trouble with... What kind of crime would not bring me trouble with the police?

0: expensive coffins. And this is where I got the idea. How could I steal these coffins?
1: John imagined it would be like any other heist. You find a buyer?
0: I found a coffin shop and talked to the owner.
1: Put together a small team of reliable men?
0: Two of them, we had been locked up together.
1: And yes, there was that one grisly detail of handling dead bodies. But John had a solution for that too.
0: Like three beers and then smoke some weed. Even thieves use drugs too, to sort of escape what awaits you.
1: All that was left was to do the job. Luckily, John knew a spot that was just 10 minutes away from where he lived in Nairobi. In January of the year 2000, John Kibera and his band of misfits headed to Lang'ata Cemetery for their first heist.
2: Lang'ata Cemetery imegawanywa kwa mara tatu.
0: Lang'ata Cemetery is divided into three sections. There's a section for burying the very wealthy, there's a section for burying the millionaires, and the last section is for burying the poor.
1: They got there at 2 a.m., so there were no guards around to watch them sneak into the wealthiest section of the graveyard. They picked a grave at random and shoveled off the top layer of soil. Underneath was a concrete slab.
0: The rich plaster the sides of the grave, and then they put the slab on top. The slab made the work easier, because all you needed to do was just put it aside.
1: After moving the slab aside, the team saw what they had come for. An expensive coffin. They hoisted the coffin out of the hole and set it on the ground. And when they opened it up...
2: Suti ya ngiri kumi ya Kenya.
0: He had on a suit, a golden ring, chain, good shoes. I was ecstatic.
1: John and his team pulled the body out of the coffin, which was less foul than he thought it would be.
0: The kind of corpse we are talking about is a rich person's corpse. It was very well preserved. It was like a sculpture.
1: Turns out, even in death, the wealthy sleep better than the poor.
0: So, together with my team, we removed the suit, we removed the shoes, we removed the jewelry. Then we dumped the body back without any of the clothes or jewelry and without the coffin. They put the slab back so that people would not catch on. We were fulfilling the scriptures that say,
2: Binadamu walikuja duniani bila kitu na atarudi bila kitu.
0: A human being comes naked to the world and they should live naked. And by 4 a.m., I had taken the coffin to the businessman who owned the coffin shop, and he paid me my first 70,000
1: shillings. 70,000
0: shillings.
1: That could get you something nice, like a top-of-the-line computer or television. And then John took the chain, suit, and shoes to a second-hand market called Gekomba for some extra cash.
0: And from there, I felt business was really good because now I had found the shop and my work was now to bring in the coffins.
1: But John is not even 20 years old at this point. And like a lot of people his age, he went through that cash fast.
2: Umeenda, umeka kwa bar.
0: Ah, you know, you're in a bar. You need a drink, you know, a woman comes in, you need a woman. You don't want to embarrass yourself in your own local club.
1: John knew he had a good thing going. He just had to think more strategically.
0: I used to buy the newspaper every day to read the obituaries. And if the obituary was a full page or half page, I knew that the deceased was coming from a wealthy family. In the obituaries, they must state that the meeting is taking place at 6 p.m. At this specific place. That's where the meetings to plan the funeral are happening.
1: John and his boys would put on suits to blend in, head to the funeral preparation meeting, and listen. the bigger the budget of the

0: often, the more money they would make when they stole it.
1: Most days I could attend 2 meetings where people were mourning.
0: But they couldn't go to the graveyard until nightfall. So during the day, John and his guys would just hang out.
1: We'd go to bars.
2: Iko River Road, Nairobi. Iko Uthiru.
1: Like one in River Road, in Nairobi, and another in Uthiru. I love playing pool, so we always would play pool, just waiting for time for us to do our work. It was our game.
0: One of these nights when they were out at a bar, John met someone special.
2: Margaret Wanjiru.
1: Her name was Margaret Wanjiru. We met in a bar in Nairobi. We were having fun and enjoying the one-man guitar show. She used to work in bars. In the course of our conversation and getting to know each other until the point of getting intimate, that's when I told her about what I did. And she understood.
0: She didn't just understand. No. Margaret invited herself into John Kibera's team, and she was in 200%.
1: When the priest or the pastor would be saying it is time to lower the body, Margaret would be there and would really cry a lot. Some of the coffins were not sealed with nails, but had locks. And in that crying, she would take an opportunity to take a photo of the lock to help us know how to open it later. The lady was hardcore.
0: John's team grew to have 8 people total. And over the next year, they would make around 150,000 shillings every time they dug up a coffin and sold the valuables. That was enough to buy a brand new car. And John's original hunch was right. This was much safer than holding a person at gunpoint or stealing a car.
1: It was a lot better than armed crime or armed robbery. The cops wouldn't ask you any questions.
0: It's true. A corpse wouldn't give you the same heat a living person would. At least, not most of the time.
1: One time, we went to steal from a grave in Nyanza province. And when we tried to, we all started trembling. And we couldn't do it. And this is the first time I started suspecting that corpses could have evil spirits. I only used to hear about it, but I never used to believe it.

0: 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On the next Up to Date, we'll discuss the changes and how agencies in the Kansas City area are preparing for them. 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
2: I'm Jeremy Hobson. Polling shows that Democrats are well positioned to gain seats and perhaps control of Congress this November. But within the Democratic Party, there's an ideological battle underway between the more moderate wing, which has seen success in places like Virginia and New Jersey, and the progressive wing with high-profile leaders like New York City Mayor Zoran Mamdani. So our question, what would you change about the Democratic Party?
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0: Welcome back to Snap Judgment, the shadow side from Mind Your Own, Lupita Nyong'o. Please drop us back into the story.
1: The team wasn't even able to get the coffin out of the grave. That's how hard they were trembling. And over the next few days, John started to see visions of whom he could only assume was that poor soul that he was trying to rob.
2: When I went to sleep, I would see this person. Like literally, I would see this person. And when I felt that this dead body, this corpse was tormenting me, I spoke to one elder and told him what was happening to me. And he told me that I had to find 50,000 shillings and go back to that community and ask for forgiveness. So I did, to free myself from this problem.
1: Well, a restless spirit and an anonymous donation was not enough to stop John from keeping this operation going. Not when the money was so good.
2: Now I had money. I built an amazing house, a 7-story house in the neighborhood.
3: Gari ya Pijot. Ambapo yo gari nilikuwa na sifa sana Kenya.
2: I bought myself a Pujot 504, which was renowned in Kenya. I could pay to sleep in a nice hotel. I could visit different parts of the country. I could go to Mombasa, to the coast. I was at the peak of my life. It was like
3: Maisha London.
2: A London lifestyle.
1: Not only was John's wallet happy, but he realized he kind of liked being the boss. This was a level of security and comfort John had just never known.
2: So for each job we did, I had to get more money. I loved it. I was the patron. They wouldn't go on any operation without me. It felt good to be the boss who many people depended on.
1: John Kibera could finally enjoy the little things in life, like dates with Margaret.
2: She was the first person to just take me somewhere where we could relax, like a recreational place, like one where there was lots of entertainment with Kikuyu musicians, whom I loved. She was beautiful. I loved her heart, and I respected her.
3: Kunifanya tu najisikia mimi ni mwanaume.
2: She used to make me feel like a man. She really used to encourage me and tell me, you know, be strong, love. I did this work until it got to a point where the corpse was really nothing to me. We just kept on doing our thing without fearing anything.
1: Which made John and his team more ambitious. They wanted to think bigger and bolder about their heists. Like when they went after the grave of Ibrahim Akasha, a drug kingpin who operated out of Mombasa.
3: Yo, who is Akasha?
2: He was a drug lord in a coffin worth 1.2 million shillings. When he was shot and buried, we got the coffin. After 2 days, word went round that Akasha had been exhumed, but no one knew who had done it.
1: They had picked too big a target. News was starting to spread around Nairobi and other parts of Kenya that people were indeed stealing from graves. But the names and faces were still unknown. John and his associates continued to disturb the dead and tempt fate. Fearless, rich, and a little sloppy.
3: Nakumbuka kulikuwa Saturday, mwendo wa saa saba na nusu usiku.
2: I remember it was a Saturday, around 1:30 a.m.
3: Kuna siku tulitoaga jeneza mahali panaitwa Githunguri.
2: We had gone to steal a coffin at a place called Githunguri.
1: Everything had been going as planned. They found a grave, dug out the slab. But before they could get the coffin out, a local spotted them.
3: Kirele na wakapiga mayowe na wakasema wezi, wezi, wezi, wezi.
2: And they started screaming, thieves, thieves. We ran away and they started chasing us. My four colleagues and I took off, and when we got to River Sagana, it was everyone for himself. At least I could swim.
3: Tulitoroka, mimi mwenyewe nilisaidiwa na kwa kuingia kwa mto Sagana.
2: I jumped into River Sagana and I swam for about 500 meters. I got out of the river and onto the road.
1: John hailed down a vegetable truck that gave him a lift back to town. He rented a hotel room and tried to lay low for the night.
2: I was lucky to have gotten away, but I kept thinking, what about my colleagues? I was taking tea in the hotel when I heard it announced on the news.
3: Kwa news ya Kenya imetangazwa kuna wezi walichomwa ABCD, walikuwa naiba kaburi, matokeo kama hayo.
2: Thieves had been burned in Maragua when they were trying to steal a coffin.
1: Some of John's guys had been caught by angry locals who wanted justice. They were taken to Maragua and executed. As the other hotel guests shook their heads at the news, John, for his own safety, played along and pretended like he didn't know anything. He knew he had to stay as far removed from this news cycle as possible, which meant he couldn't even go to their funerals.
3: Ningefikiria kwenda ama nitamani kwenda.
2: I did think about it. I would have wanted to, but the fear that I could go there and, you know, then the suspicion, people would say this guy was with them or they used to be together. That fear stopped me.
1: And this isn't like that gang shootout that got John into grave robbing in the first place. No, this time John was the boss. John had spent time with them. John had brought each of them into the fold.
3: Familia zao pia tulikuwa tunajua ni mawake zao.
2: They had families and I knew their families. I knew their wives. I knew their children. So I was really sad that I had brought them into this kind of tragedy. I was heartbroken. I felt like I had no strength.
3: Nikuwa tu naamka, naenda kwa pub.
2: I would wake up and go to a pub. I would play pool. I would play from like 2 p.m. to 8 p.m. at night. And then I would go back home.
1: John and his team lay low, not daring to approach another grave. But after a few months, the money started running out. A few of John's men approached him and said,
3: "Kuvunjika kwa mwiko sio mwisho wa mapishi."
2: When the cooking stick breaks, that is not the end of cooking. Like you don't stop cooking because the cooking stick has broken. So they said, "Let's get back to work."
1: John agreed to continue the grave robbing spree. After all, it was the only source of income, not just for himself, but for his whole team. And they'd all gotten used to that London lifestyle. But before he could plan another heist, he had to tell a certain someone that it just wasn't worth the risk anymore. That person was Margaret.
2: I mean, she loved the work. But you know, when I looked and saw that trouble was starting to crop up, I felt, no, there is no point for both of us to die. And that is why I asked her to step aside from this.
1: After a long and difficult argument, John agreed to give some of his earnings to Margaret so that she could step out of the coffin-stealing game and start a business of her own.
2: You do this and let me hustle.
1: That marked the last time he and Margaret ever spoke. And John kept hustling, kept unearthing coffins, and kept tempting fate.
3: We are Boxing Day, mwaka 2004.
2: It was Boxing Day of 2004.
3: Hapo ndio tulitoaga jeneza ndani ya kaburi ya Langata.
2: We were at Langata Cemetery. And we had dug this particular grave and we had taken the coffin out. But the vehicle that was supposed to come and collect the coffin was late. You cannot carry the coffin on your back. You cannot put it on a motorbike.
1: Daylight was approaching and the team did not have enough time to put the coffin back where it came from. John knew that if they got caught with this coffin, it would be Maragua all over again. In a snap decision, he resorted to a skill he had sworn off what felt like a lifetime ago.
3: To hijack.
1: Carjacking. And the first van they saw wasn't just any van.
3: Giovanna, your NTV.
2: A van belonging to the Nation Media Group.
1: Probably the largest multimedia production company in all of East and Central Africa.
2: I switched off the van and grabbed the key. Meanwhile, one of my teammates pulled the driver out of the van.
1: The team left the newspaper employee on the ground and went back to the cemetery.
2: When we got to the cemetery, the coffin couldn't fit because there were still newspapers in the back of the van. So I quickly got into the back of the van. I removed all the newspapers, I dumped them on the ground, and they handed me the coffin.
1: After John pulled the coffin into the back of the van with him, his teammates closed the door and locked it from the outside. There were no windows, no screens to see the road or the driver's seat. So all John could really see was this golden coffin that they planned to sell. He heard his teammates get in the front and felt the van start moving. Now, Lang'ata Cemetery is very close to Nairobi's Central Business District, like 10 minutes tops. Surely they could get there, sell the coffin, and ditch the vehicle. At least, that was the plan. John was sitting in the back of the van, in the dark, when he heard...
3: Pa, pa, pa, pa.
2: That's when the shooting started.
1: John was thrown against the wall as the van swerved and then came to a screeching halt. He desperately tried to find shelter as bullets punched holes through the van's walls.
2: The van was like a sieve.
1: With the doors locked from the outside, John had nowhere to go. But daylight was bleeding through those bullet holes and it was shining a light on his one saving grace. John Kibera cracked open the lid of that golden coffin, slid inside of it, and closed it shut.
2: After about 3 minutes of gunshots, there was silence. My colleagues, from the number of gunshots, I would not expect they had survived. So I knew they were dead.
1: John lay silent and sweltering in the heat. But he could hear voices approaching. Police.
2: I heard the door of the van being opened.
1: Someone must have reported the carjacking.
2: Police discovered that there was a golden coffin in the back, and they wondered what it was for. One of the police officers was asked to check what it was for. I lay completely still. I stiffened my body and opened my eyes wide and fixed them. In that panic, I cut off a piece of cotton wool from the side of the coffin and I put it in my mouth so I would look truly dead. And I just prayed for God to save me any way he could. When the police officer opened the coffin, we saw each other face to face. My eyes were wide open, but they were fixed, trying to put on the look of a dead person. I played dead as best as I could. The officer slammed the coffin shut. He got out of the van and told the other officers that there was a corpse inside the coffin and it was sweating. I could hear them discussing among themselves what to do. They agreed that the corpse needs to be taken to the city mortuary. So they agreed that they would carry the coffin and put it in the police Land Rover. So, six of the officers lifted the coffin and they were carrying it on the tarmac of Kenyatta Avenue. That's when my heart told me, don't be slow. So, just as they were about to put it in the Land Rover,
3: pa, wakaachiria kwa rami paraga cha, nikaruka nini, wakasema shaitani.
2: I smacked the coffin loudly. The moment I hit the coffin, the police officers dropped it. I jumped out, and I saw a crowd of people. Everyone ran away, saying an evil spirit had been seen in Nairobi. People were running, jumping into their vehicles, and trying to get away. Remember, there were three other corpses, and no one knew which one would get up next. A lady asked, "What is happening?" And I'm the one who answered, "Can't you see a corpse is running?"
1: Amidst the chaos, John took off. He knew that the police would not treat him any more kindly than they had treated the three corpses in the van.
2: And I just felt time was up for this kind of work. Ahead of me, I saw Kamukunji Police Station. I ran there and talked to the OCS, the officer in charge. I turned myself in and I said I was the one in the coffin on Kenyatta Avenue. They took me to Makadara Court, where I was charged with exhuming dead bodies. That is when the police put my name in the newspapers.
1: John served 6 months in prison. After he got out, he tried to move back home to Kaangware. But he wasn't just John Kibera anymore. He was John Kibera, Kenya's most notorious grave robber. He found out that the papers and tabloids had been spreading his story all over town. A man who made a killing from digging up the dead. And that reputation followed him everywhere he went.
3: So, watu wengi wakisikiza wewe unadili na wafu, watu wanakuogopa.
2: When someone hears that you deal with corpses, they definitely fear you. This kind of crime is one of a kind, worldwide. If I walked into a bar, someone would see me and recognize me, and they would panic. If I interacted with ladies, they didn't want to associate with me. They were really scared of me.
3: Juu sasa hata nikuwa ndafuta place zingine.
2: I needed new places. New places where people couldn't recognize me. I gave away my house to a school for orphans. As for the cash money, I donated it to Langata Women's Prison. Bought them blankets and supplies. I've never gone back.
1: After that, John basically just attended church, did some volunteering, and kept it low-key. Maybe he thought he might be able to live a normal life now. Maybe his past was finally behind him, which could leave him room to build a future with someone.
2: I met this girl in 2005. She was an usher in a church that I used to go to.
3: Yeah, Rusi. So Rusi required my 5 years, 2007.
2: Our wedding was to be in 2007. But on the wedding day, the father of the bride came with a newspaper, showing me as a criminal.
3: Yeah, akasema hawezi kubali mtoto wake aolewe na mwizi.
2: And he said he cannot allow his daughter to marry a criminal. So,
3: akiwa na neti na wakanyang'anya hiyo bibi.
2: He took her away. When she was still in her wedding dress, they got into the car and they left.

0: John Kibera, thank you so much for telling us your story. These days, John is a preacher in Nairobi, as well as a motivational speaker telling kids that crime does not pay. For more about John, check out our show notes. And thank you for listening. It's been good to have you. I've really enjoyed going with you to Langata Cemetery. In the middle of the night, we looked left, then we looked right. The coast was clear.
1: Until it wasn't.
0: Time to play dead. We'll see you the next time you mind your own. Until then, here's a song from the continent. OTT by Rouge.

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1: Our managing editor is Regina Bediako. Our director of production is Marissa Dodge. 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The story Graveyard Shift was produced by David Exume. 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Special thanks to our fixer, Michael Kaloki. Our Mind Your Own producers are David Exume and Priscilla Alabi. Our story scouts are Ashley Okwosa, Fiona Nyong'o, Jessica Carissa, and Lesedi Olukomoche. Our editors are Nancy Lopez and Anna Sussman. 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Our music supervisor is Sandra Lawson Ndu, also known as Sandu Ndu. She also created the Mind Your Own theme song with Peach Curls, featuring vocals from Ehiorobo. 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

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If you missed even a moment, know that an entire world of Snap storytelling awaits on the Snap Judgment Podcast. What? 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That's right. 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Look up, and you might see Snap's orbiting Hall of Justice from KQED in San Francisco. And big news. 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On Team Snap, the union represented producers, artists, editors, and engineers are members of the National Association of Broadcast Employees and Technicians, Communications Workers of America, AFL-CIO, Local 51. Please tell Skynet that no Snap Studios content may be used for training, testing, or developing machine learning or AI systems without prior written permission. Snap is brought to you by the team that has nothing to hide, except the Uber producer, Mr. Mark Ristich. He has plenty to hide. And there's Nancy Lopez, Pat Mussini-Miller, Anna Sussman, Renzo Gorio, John Facile, Shayna Shealy, Teo Dicott, Flo Wiley, Bo Walsh, Marissa Dodge. My name is from Washington, and this is not the news. No way is this the news. In fact, you too could escape gunfire by hiding in a coffin and pretending to be a corpse, and you would still, even then, not be as far away from the news as this is. But this is...

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1: We thank you for joining us for Morning Edition on KCUR 89.3 NPR in Kansas City. Federal regulators have voted to lift a cap meant to preserve competition among local TV stations. FCC Chairman Carr says the move will help local news survive, but not everyone agrees with that. We'll bring you that story followed by this week's StoryCorps, in which we'll hear a conversation with an ice cream truck driver who holds the world record for the longest career as an ice cream distributor. Those stories after the break on KCUR 89.3.
2: We've all been there. 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
3: It was enough to make me freak out, and honestly, some days not even want to go to the greenhouse. I was conflicted with doing something I love, but having this fear of doing it.
2: Animal fears are common, but there are ways to lessen the anxiety. 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
1: 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It's 520 and 70 degrees, 70 in Bonner Springs. Clouds this morning, maybe some rain activity later this morning, but clearing later. Partly sunny and 89, the outlook for this afternoon.

0: is likely to win this stage of the legal fight because the 23 mainly Democratic-led states plus Washington, D.C. that challenged Trump's order sued too early before the order was fully carried out. Meanwhile, the same judge in Boston is considering a request from voting rights groups to block USPS from moving ahead with Trump's order in the states that didn't sue. Anzila Wong, NPR News.
1: This is NPR News from Washington. President Trump's pick to flip a newly redrawn congressional district in Memphis has won his Republican primary in Tennessee. State Senator Brent Taylor will face a member of the so-called Tennessee Three in November, as Mariana Bacallao with member station WPLN reports.
2: Trump endorsed Taylor a few days before early voting kicked off. Taylor, along with other Republican lawmakers, heeded the president's call this spring to redraw the state's congressional map to favor GOP candidates. The new map fractures Memphis into three different districts. On the Democratic side, Memphis State Representative Justin J. Pearson gained national attention in his first term at the State House as one of the Tennessee Three lawmakers who faced expulsion for protesting for gun control on the House floor. National Democrats have committed to investing in the race as they see a path to keeping the seat blue. For NPR News, I'm Mariana Bacallao in Nashville.
1: However, Trump's endorsement of Congressman Andy Ogles did not produce a win for Ogles in yesterday's Republican primary. Ogles lost to the state's former Agriculture Commissioner, Charlie Hatcher. He'll face Democrat and Columbia Mayor Chas Mulder in November. Senator Marsha Blackburn and Memphis City Councilwoman Jerry Green won the Republican and Democratic gubernatorial primaries, respectively. Wall Street futures are higher this morning. I'm Dave Mattingly in Washington.
3: 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Up ahead, a conversation with John Sopko, who served as Special Inspector General for Afghanistan under Presidents Obama, Trump, and Biden. He'll talk about the back and forth regarding bringing the Iran war to an end. 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
5: It's Morning Edition from NPR News. I'm Leila Fadel in Washington, D.C.
6: And I'm A. Martinez in Culver City, California. President Trump has repeatedly said that no one will be allowed to control the Strait of Hormuz, which would suggest he will not go along with a plan that keeps American and Israeli vessels out of it.
5: That is how Iran is describing the contours of an agreement it is negotiating directly with Oman. The proposal, which is still under discussion, would also involve a fee for the ships that are allowed to pass through. That's another red line for the White House.
6: NPR White House correspondent Franco Ordonez joins us now to discuss the latest talks. Franco, the president has said many times before that a deal was close, but in particular this week that a deal was really close. So what happened?
7: Yeah, it's just clear that what President Trump is saying publicly about progress is either not matching the reality of what is being discussed, or at least not being understood by the Iranians. I mean, this idea of who controls the Strait of Hormuz is the same problem that led to the breakdown of the Memorandum of Understanding signed back in June. And I was talking with Justin Long, Director of Defense and Foreign Policy at the Cato Institute, a libertarian nonpartisan think tank. And he pointed to the breakdown over one single paragraph, paragraph 5, and that's still being the issue today.
8: It's a bit like the unstoppable force that meets the immovable object. I mean, neither country's public position, at least, has changed significantly. And that was what caused the memorandum of understanding to implode in the first place.
7: I mean, paragraph 5 said that, quote, Iran will make arrangements and use its best efforts to facilitate traffic. Now, Iran interpreted that as they would be in charge of the waterway. But the U.S. interpreted it differently, as that things would go back to the status quo. But today, based on their competing statements, it just seems that little has changed.
6: Yeah, so why does this keep happening?
7: Well, I mean, the president is under a great deal of pressure to get out of this war, to reopen the strait, to get a handle on energy prices, gas prices. I mean, the president really wants to get the economy going again before the midterms, which were only a few months away. But he's also clearly looking down the road to what will be written about him in history books.
6: Now, that's like citing former President Herbert Hoover when he signed the Memorandum of Understanding in June.
7: Yeah, exactly. I mean, he mentioned that time Hoover a few times when signing the MOU, really out of concern for the economy. He mentioned not wanting to be compared to Hoover, who's, you know, known for not doing enough to stop the Great Depression. I mean, Trump's thrown so much military power at the Iranians to try to get them to comply with his demands, but they're just not caving. And instead, they, the Iranians, are making so many demands of their own, especially about controlling the strait, hence this stalemate. And that is leading to concerns from observers like Long, who worry that ultimately to get out of this war, the U.S. is going to have to accept something that is worse than the status quo, which was the Strait of Hormuz free of movement.
6: Yeah, that's not the only thing that the president has been defensive about. What do you make of Trump's pushback on reporting that the army is running low on munitions?
7: I spoke about this with Long as well, and he said that the president is basically trying to deny the math. Long said there's no question that the U.S. has gone through a huge proportion of its Patriot missile interceptors and other munitions over 5 months of war.
6: That's White House correspondent Franco Ordonez. Franco, thanks a lot.
7: Thanks, A.
5: Are there comparisons to be drawn between the U.S.'s war with Iran and its war in Afghanistan? To answer that, I'm joined by John Sopko. He was appointed Special Inspector General for Afghanistan Reconstruction in 2012. He served 12 years in that role under President Obama, Trump, and Biden. Good morning, John, and welcome to the program.
9: Good morning, and it's a pleasure to be here.
5: Is the U.S. at risk of being stuck in another quagmire in Iran, like we saw in Afghanistan, the forever wars this administration said it would never be a part of?
9: Well, I think, you know, the old statement of it looks like a duck, sounds like a duck, and walks like a duck, it's a duck. And we're starting to look like a dead duck. We're stuck in we were stuck in Afghanistan. It started with great success. But then later we just kept pouring the money in, and we never really got out for 20 years. So I could see this going on a long time, war, not a war, success, not success. I mean, I don't know how many times we've heard from the president successful, and the next thing we know, we're bombing somebody or being bombed.
5: What are the biggest differences you see between the war in Afghanistan and the war with Iran that began in February? I mean, obviously, Afghanistan was 20 years. We're 5 months in at this point.
9: The biggest difference, I think, is we kind of knew in the beginning, and the American people were behind us getting into Afghanistan. And although the purpose of being there changed dramatically over time from, you know, catching the terrorists who were behind 9/11 to then creating a little Norway democracy out of the place. But here, I don't think anybody really knew, and it was never expressed to the American people or Congress as to why we're in and what's the end goal. That's a big difference, I think.
5: You were a special inspector general during the war in Afghanistan, and that's a role of oversight for accountability purposes. Is there the same kind of oversight in the war with Iran that you saw in Afghanistan that you were part of?
9: Oh, that's the biggest difference. The IG Act of 1978 that created all the special inspectors general were creating people who were independent. They could speak truth to power. Well, Trump fired 16 of us on its first day in office and basically gutted the entire IG community. And if you talk to anybody in the IG community now, they're running scared. Because their bosses have been fired and other people have been fired and demoted. So you don't have an independent oversight like we did back then. And the other thing, and it's really important, is not just that Trump gutted the IG Act, is that the Congress has disappeared in doing really effective bipartisan, not partisan, oversight. And I don't know where Congress is. I mean, it's, you know, there's been a joke about a do-nothing Congress for years, but it's just amazing that, you know, the Senate appropriators, the House appropriators, particularly the chairman, I don't think they know what's going on because they're not being told and they're not really asking the right questions. And they're not pushing the administration to answer those questions.
5: And really quickly, what does that mean for the American public? If inspectors general have been fired, if there is no oversight from Congress around this war?
9: What it means is we very well could lose this war because no one's asking the tough questions, because no one has the guts to ask the tough questions, whether they're the chairman of the Senate and House Appropriations Committees or the inspectors general of these various agencies.
5: John Sopko served for 12 years as Special Inspector General for Afghanistan Reconstruction. Thank you for your time and your insights.
9: Pleasure. It was a pleasure.
5: This is NPR News.
3: 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It's 542, 70 degrees under cloudy skies. For decades, the names of thousands of local enslaved people lay hidden, buried in deeds, wills, probate records, and bills of sale.
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3: In 3 minutes, we'll learn about the uncovered history that's shedding new light on the past lives of enslaved people in Jackson County. That's coming up. 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Stay right there.
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14: Good morning, Amy Martinez. 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
3: At 545 and 70 degrees, this is Morning Edition on KCUR 89.3 NPR in Kansas City. A surprising discovery in an old property record is helping uncover the names of enslaved people who lived in Jackson County. KCUR's Julie Denishay reports on a new database that makes those old records much easier to search and understand.
15: Sarah Bader King was digging through the historic property records of the Warnell Majors House Museums in Kansas City when she stumbled across something she wasn't expecting.
10: At the very bottom of this deed of trust was the names of 9 enslaved people, some of them with very brief descriptions like blacksmith or their race, their age, and we had never seen these names before.
15: The museum's executive director was researching the bankruptcy records of Alexander Majors, who owned a mansion on South State Line Road in the 1850s. Historians knew Majors had enslaved at least 22 people, but for generations, their names were unknown, buried in deeds, wills, probate records, and bills of sale.
10: It was a really, really exciting discovery just for the museum. But then as I started digging more into the records, I realized that there were hundreds, maybe thousands of names of enslaved people hidden within these records.
15: To make the documents more accessible, Bader King created a free online enslavement database for Jackson County. The simple sounding project was a massive undertaking.
10: The thing that's really coming out of these documents is how ingrained slavery was into Jackson County society. You have people that otherwise did not enslave people, but they're using their labor, they're renting them out. There are auctions on the courthouse steps that literally everybody who lived in Independence would walk past and they would see.
15: To help sift through stacks of documents, Bader King enlisted the museum's director of community engagement, Jackie Berry. She looked for any references to the nearly 4,000 enslaved people who were estimated to live in Jackson County by 1860.
16: I sort of scroll through the documents. Sometimes I use the search function over here.
15: After all their work, the database is now searchable by name, shows a scan of the original document, and includes a summary, like this deed of trust from 1835.
16: So here we have William Hagree puts 5 enslaved people in trust to John R. Swearington as collateral for a debt. If Hagree fails to pay the debt, Swearington can sell as many of the enslaved people as needed for cash to settle the debt. Sally is the mother of the named Richard and Joseph. Wiley and Christine are husband and wife.
15: Unlike Alexander Majors, most slaveholders in Missouri owned fewer than 10 people. Legal records show that enslaved families were often divided by their owners' deaths, marriages, and inheritance. For the person who was enslaved, life in a border state like Missouri meant escape to a free state was possible, but the journey was perilous.
17: This is the part of the other box, but since it was just one folder, we took it out and the rest of this one.
15: With funding from the Kansas City Monuments Coalition, Berry and Bader King have reached out to other institutions to help expand the database. Last month, the leader of the Black Archives of Mid-America in Kansas City, Dr. Carmeletta Williams, invited the pair to check out documents in the archives files.
18: We can't do anything about enslavement, but we can do something about telling the truth, and that's what we try to guide people towards.
15: Williams says easier access to these documents could give people a deeper understanding of the region's history.
18: Now and then when we see people disavowing themselves from enslavement, it's because the public perception of those folk has shifted. But in their time, it was different.
15: Williams says the new tool might even be able to help descendants of enslaved people trace their family history.
18: When we had people come here to research, we want them to find something positive, something to help them to hold on to and to grasp and to understand who they are and where they came from, because there's power in knowing.
15: For generations, the story at one historic home in South Kansas City centered on Alexander Majors, the slaveholder. Now it also includes some of those he held in bondage. 3 people named John, Amos, Henry, Sarah, Charles, Thomas, and Millie. For KCUR 89.3, I'm Julie Deniche.
3: It's 550 and 70 degrees, 71 in Lawrence. The first female American professional baseball league in more than 70 years kicked off its inaugural season last weekend. We'll hear about the economics of starting such a new league on Marketplace Morning Report, coming up next. 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Here's KCUR's Jenny Whitty.
19: Good morning, Michael. 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I'll have this and more at 604 on KCUR 89.3.

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4: This is Morning Edition on KCUR 89.3, a service of the University of Missouri, Kansas City. Up ahead, the Labor Department will offer an update later this morning on the U.S. jobs market. After lackluster hiring in June, forecasters expect the report to show a modest pickup in July. And a National Park Service review finds President Trump's arch would diminish dozens of landmarks from its proposed vantage point. Some people are asking if it could be built somewhere else in Washington. Those stories 6 minutes from now.
5: Live from NPR News in Washington, I'm Dave Mattingly. Another Republican senator is pledging to vote against President Trump's nomination of Todd Blanche to be Attorney General. Like Susan Collins of Maine, Lisa Murkowski of Alaska says she too will vote against Blanche's nomination when it comes before the full Senate. Murkowski says she's concerned the president's anti-weaponization fund could still proceed despite Blanche's order rescinding it. The Department of Veterans Affairs is studying the effects of a GLP-1 drug on alcoholism. NPR's Quill Lawrence says the drug known for reducing food cravings may do the same with alcohol.
6: The VA has always been a major driver of medical research, and this study will recruit veterans from 18 VA health facilities nationwide. 600 vets with moderate or severe alcohol use disorder will be monitored to see if GLP-1 injections reduce cravings better than a placebo. These drugs were designed to treat diabetes but are now widely used for weight loss. Alcohol-related deaths in the U.S. have doubled in the past 20 years. While safe and effective medicine to treat alcohol and drug addiction has been available since the 1980s, NPR has reported that health professionals often do not prescribe them, possibly because of stigma and fear associated with addicts. The VA says more than 400,000 veterans nationwide are diagnosed with alcohol use disorder. Quill Lawrence, NPR News.
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7: This is KCUR 89.3. I'm Jenny Witte. A new Kansas law requires more regulation of the way medication costs are reimbursed to local pharmacies. Rachel Schnell with the Kansas News Service reports.
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1: This is KCUR 89.3 NPR in Kansas City. Coming up, for decades, the names of thousands of local enslaved people lay hidden, buried in deeds, wills, probate records, and bills of sale.
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3: Medicaid recipients will soon have more requirements to meet in order to qualify for help getting health care. On the next Up to Date, we'll discuss the changes and how agencies in the Kansas City area are preparing for them. 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
1: Up to Date this morning at 9 with a rebroadcast this evening at 7. KCUR is supported in part by Kansas City Actors Theater, presenting Intimate Apparel by Lynn Nottage, a period drama exploring human connection, running through August 23rd at the City Stage in Union Station. 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Cloudy skies giving way to sunny skies later and a high of 89 today.
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6: Good morning, Amy Martinez. 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It's Morning Edition.
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1: 71 degrees at 7:45. This is Morning Edition on KCUR 89.3 NPR in Kansas City. Thank you for listening. A surprising discovery in an old property record is helping uncover the names of enslaved people who lived in Jackson County. KCUR's Julie Deniche reports on a new database that makes those old records much easier to search and to understand.
8: Sarah Bader King was digging through the historic property records of the Warnell Majors House Museums in Kansas City when she stumbled across something she wasn't expecting.
2: At the very bottom of this deed of trust was the names of 9 enslaved people, some of them with very brief descriptions like blacksmith or their race, their age. And we had never seen these names before.
8: The museum's executive director was researching the bankruptcy records of Alexander Majors, who owned a mansion on South State Line Road in the 1850s. Historians knew Majors had enslaved at least 22 people, but for generations, their names were unknown, buried in deeds, wills, probate records, and bills of sale.
2: It was a really, really exciting discovery just for the museum. But then as I started digging more into the records, I realized that there were hundreds, maybe thousands of names of enslaved people hidden within these records.
8: To make the documents more accessible, Bader King created a free online enslavement database for Jackson County. The simple-sounding project was a massive undertaking.
2: The thing that's really coming out of these documents is how ingrained slavery was into Jackson County society. You have people that otherwise did not enslave people, but they're using their labor, they're renting them out. There are auctions on the courthouse steps that literally everybody who lived in Independence would walk past and they would see.
8: To help sift through stacks of documents, Bader King enlisted the museum's director of community engagement, Jackie Berry. She looked for any references to the nearly 4,000 enslaved people who were estimated to live in Jackson County by 1860.
0: I sort of scroll through the documents. Sometimes I use the search function over here.
8: After all their work, the database is now searchable by name, shows a scan of the original document, and includes a summary, like this deed of trust from 1835.
0: So here we have William Hagree puts 5 enslaved people in trust to John R. Swearington as collateral for a debt. If Hagree fails to pay the debt, Swearington can sell as many of the enslaved people as needed for cash to settle the debt. Sally is the mother of the named Richard and Joseph. Wiley and Christine are husband and wife.
8: Unlike Alexander Majors, most slaveholders in Missouri owned fewer than 10 people. Legal records show that enslaved families were often divided by their owners' deaths, marriages, and inheritance. For the person who was enslaved, life in a border state like Missouri meant escape to a free state was possible, but the journey was perilous.
9: This is the part of the other box, but since it was just one folder, we took it out. And the rest of this one.
8: With funding from the Kansas City Monuments Coalition, Berry and Bader King have reached out to other institutions to help expand the database. Last month, the leader of the Black Archives of Mid-America in Kansas City, Dr. Carmeletta Williams, invited the pair to check out documents in the archives files.
10: We can't do anything about enslavement, but we can do something about telling the truth, and that's what we try to guide people towards.
8: Williams says easier access to these documents could give people a deeper understanding of the region's history.
10: Now and then when we see people disavowing themselves from enslavement, it's because the public perception of those folk has shifted. But in their time, it was different.
8: Williams says the new tool might even be able to help descendants of enslaved people trace their family history.
10: When we had people come here to research, we want them to find something positive, something to help them to hold on to and to grasp and understand who they are and where they came from, because there's power in knowing.
8: For generations, the story at one historic home in South Kansas City centered on Alexander Majors, the slaveholder. Now it also includes some of those he held in bondage. 3 people named John, Amos, Henry, Sarah, Charles, Thomas, and Millie. For KCUR 89.3, I'm Julie Deniche.
1: It's 7:50 and 71 degrees. Coming up, the first female American professional baseball league in more than 70 years debuted last weekend. We'll hear from the WPBL Women's Professional Baseball League, the CEO and co-founder, about the economics of starting a new league on Marketplace Morning Report next. 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Details are online at lindahall.org. 71 degrees, sunny skies, partly sunny skies, and 89 this afternoon's forecast. Right now, with a look ahead at what's happening in the metro, here's KCUR's Jenny Witte.
11: 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Coming up at 8:04, health insurance through the marketplace in both Kansas and Missouri will cost more in 2027, and Missouri families getting ready for back to school can save money this weekend. I'll have this and other stories in 15 minutes on KCUR.
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14: From Marketplace in New York, I'm Kimberly Adams. The jobs report for July is out from the Bureau of Labor Statistics. We lost 23,000 jobs compared to June. The unemployment rate is now 4.1%. Joining us now live to add context to the report is Julia Coronado, founder and president of Macro Policy Perspectives. Good morning, Julia.
15: Good morning.
14: Analysts were expecting something like 80,000 plus jobs to be created last month, but instead we got losses. Why is that?
15: Well, we had one sector in particular that was the culprit here. Local governments shed 57,000 workers, but this is a time of year when we see a lot of contract rollover associated with the school year. So that might bounce back in August, and we should sort of take that with a grain of salt.
14: The unemployment rate was down just a touch to 4.1%, but how did the rate fall at the same time we were losing jobs?
15: Yes, that's an excellent question. And the answer is that people continue to leave the labor force. We have an accelerated retirement trend amongst baby boomers, and that means there's no labor supply. Nobody's looking for a job. We're actually net shrinking the labor force. So you can see both job losses and a lower unemployment rate.
14: Julia Coronado, founder and president of Macro Policy Perspectives. Thank you so much, Julia.
15: My pleasure.
14: Let's look at the numbers. Markets are up, reacting to those jobs numbers. Dow, S&P, and NASDAQ futures are up in the 0.3% to 1.1% range, with the Dow future up 181 points. The 10-year Treasury yield is down at 4.61%.

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4: This is KCUR 89.3, a service of the University of Missouri, Kansas City, 73 degrees at 8:29. The Labor Department is set to offer an update later this morning on the U.S. jobs market. After lackluster hiring in June, forecasters expect the report to show a modest pickup in July. And a National Park Service review finds President Trump's arch would diminish dozens of landmarks from its proposed vantage point. Some are asking if it be built somewhere else in D.C. Those stories 6 minutes from now.
5: Live from NPR News in Washington, I'm Dave Mattingly. The U.S. economy lost jobs in July. The Labor Department says employers shed 23,000 jobs during the month, something economists were not expecting. Most had forecast hiring of about 80,000. In addition, the government revised downward the number of jobs added in May and June by 103,000. The data add pressure to the Federal Reserve not to raise interest rates at its next policy meeting in September. There's still no word of any final agreement from Iran on reopening the Strait of Hormuz to commercial ship traffic. President Trump and Iran's foreign ministry have indicated efforts to finish an agreement are in their last stages. Following talks with Oman, state media in Tehran say the document being negotiated will allow Iran to charge tolls on ships and be given control over vessels entering the strait. NPR's Franco Ordonez has more.
6: What President Trump is saying publicly about progress is either not matching the reality of what is being discussed or at least not being understood by the Iranians. This idea of who controls the Strait of Hormuz is the same problem that led to the breakdown of the Memorandum of Understanding signed back in June.
5: The White House insists no country will be allowed to control shipping in the Strait of Hormuz. This is NPR News from Washington.
7: This is KCUR 89.3. I'm Jenny Witte. A new Kansas law requires more regulation of the way medication costs are reimbursed to local pharmacies. Rachel Schnelly with the Kansas News Service reports.
8: Before, pharmacy benefit managers were inconsistent with the amount they would reimburse pharmacies for dispensing and buying medications. The dispensing fee would vary with each medication. The new law requires regular audits and keeping of pharmacy records to prevent price gouging. Will Anderson is a pharmacist at Orchards Drug in Lawrence.
9: The goal of the legislation, of course, was to create transparency in pricing and stop some of these big abuses that these insurance companies are doing against consumers and against local pharmacies.
8: Kansas is now the 23rd state to pass this type of legislation for pharmacy benefit manager reform in the past year. For the Kansas News Service, I'm Rachel Schnelly in Pittsburgh.
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0: 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I'm Layla Faldin.
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4: I'm Brian Ellison, and this is KCUR's Up to Date. Interim Jackson County Executive Phil Lovoda was indicted yesterday on charges of bribery. A grand jury alleges he promised county jobs and salaries in exchange for a candidate to drop out of the race to become the next county executive. Lovoda denies the allegations. We'll run down what we know. Then, people who get insurance from the low-income Medicaid program will have to meet more requirements to keep their coverage. We'll find out how local health care centers are preparing and why they're worried. And later, it's another episode of our recurring series, KC Soundcheck. We talk with The Rose Lion, a long-standing band based out of Lawrence, about their new album, which is out today. We'll get you up to date after the news.
0: Live from NPR News in Washington, I'm Windsor Johnston. President Trump's pick for attorney general is facing a new challenge after a key Republican senator said she'll oppose confirming him. NPR's Barbara Sprunt reports Alaska Senator Lisa Murkowski says she plans to vote no on the nomination of Todd Blanche.
5: Blanche has been serving as acting attorney general since April. His confirmation is a top priority for the president and the Republican-controlled Senate. In a statement, Senator Murkowski said the country needs an attorney general who will, quote, check the worst impulses of the administration. She said she does not have confidence Blanche can do that. All Democrats are expected to vote against the nomination, and Republicans have an even narrower path given Senator Mitch McConnell's absence. The confirmation now comes down to Senator Bill Cassidy of Louisiana, who's been increasingly critical of the administration since losing his reelection campaign to a challenger endorsed by President Trump. Barbara Sprunt, NPR News, Washington.
0: Stocks on Wall Street opened higher this morning after a disappointing jobs report. NPR's Scott Horsley reports the Dow rose just over 100 points in early trading.
6: A downbeat report from the Labor Department shows U.S. employers cut 23,000 jobs last month. Job gains for May and June were also revised down by a total of more than 100,000 jobs. Restaurants and retailers cut jobs in July, and so did public schools. Healthcare continues to add workers, but at a slower pace than earlier this year. The softening job market complicates the work of the Federal Reserve, which is also battling stubborn inflation. Investors had thought the Fed was likely to raise interest rates next month, but that's less certain if the job market appears to be on shaky ground. People who have jobs saw average wage gains of 3.2% over the last 12 months. That's probably not enough to keep pace with rising prices. Scott Horsley, NPR News, Washington.
0: Prosecutors have filed 5 counts of arson against the man suspected of starting wildfires in Spokane, Washington. Paige Browning from member station KUOW reports.
7: Aaron Farinacci is accused of starting this week's Old Trails fire in Spokane, which has destroyed hundreds of structures, including homes. The 4 additional arson charges stem from recorded interviews Farinacci had with detectives, in which he revealed he started more fires or explosions in both July and August of 2025 and this year. Prosecutors argue his actions were manifestly dangerous to human life, including to firefighters, and involves major economic loss. A A Spokane County judge has now increased his bail to $2 million based on the suspect's significant risk to community safety and potential for violence. The judge also ordered Farinacci to undergo a competency evaluation, which delays the timeline for him to enter a plea. For NPR News, I'm Paige Browning in Spokane.
0: This is NPR News in Washington. Britain has approved Paramount's $81 billion takeover of Warner Brothers Discovery. Paramount agreed to protect editorial independence and maintain investment in British programming. The deal would bring CBS, CNN, HBO Max, and Paramount Plus under one corporate owner. The takeover is still facing an antitrust lawsuit from California and 11 other U.S. states. Today is the start of the Edinburgh Fringe, billed as the world's biggest comedy and theater festival in Scotland. Among thousands of shows over the next 3 weeks, one in particular is stirring some controversy. It's a comedy called Cartwheel by Amanda Knox, the American study abroad student who was convicted and later acquitted of her British roommate's murder 19 years ago in Italy. NPR's Lauren Frere reports from London.
1: The title Cartwheel refers to how Amanda Knox was said to have done cartwheels at an Italian police station after Meredith Kircher's murder. The victim's sister, Stephanie Kircher, told the BBC that any comedy about that is hurtful to the Kircher family.
8: It's very personal to us and affects her friends as well still. Obviously, you know, it's left a massive void.
1: Knox says the show is about what she calls her wrongful imprisonment, how she's now juggling motherhood, and says she made it with deep heart and sensitivity.
9: I'm not the first person to invent using comedy to talk about traumatic and difficult material.
1: Her sold-out show runs for 11 nights at the Edinburgh Fringe. Lauren Frere, NPR News, London.
0: This is NPR News.
10: This is KCUR 89.3. I'm Jenny Witte. People who buy health insurance through the healthcare.gov marketplace can expect to pay more next year. KCUR's Noah Taborda reports every insurance company in Kansas and Missouri wants to raise monthly premiums in 2027.
11: Individuals buying coverage through the Affordable Care Act marketplace next year can expect to pay 10 to 35% more, according to initial rate filings submitted to regulators in Missouri and Kansas. Insurance companies say the increase is due to the rising cost of services and medication, as well as more patient claims. That means higher costs for insurance companies and lower profits, they say. If the price hike is granted, a KFF analysis notes marketplace premiums will have jumped by more than a third in the last 2 years. For KCUR 89.3, I'm Noah Taborda.
10: A new Kansas law requires more regulation of medication reimbursement for pharmacies. Before, pharmacy benefit managers were inconsistent with the amount they'd pay a pharmacy for dispensing and buying medications. Now, the law requires regular audits and keeping of pharmacy records. Pharmacist Will Anderson from Orchards Drug in Lawrence anticipates a positive impact.
12: And then it also outlaws several practices that PBMs and insurance companies are using to raise the cost drastically behind the scenes where no one can really see what's going on.
10: Kansas is the 23rd state to pass pharmacy benefit manager reform legislation since last year. Families can stock up on school supplies this weekend during Missouri's sales tax holiday. KCUR's Jody Fortino reports.
13: This year's tax-free weekend begins today and ends Sunday at midnight. 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Each item of clothing must be less than $100, and each school supply purchase can't exceed $50. Personal computers and hardware devices can't exceed $1,500. 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A comprehensive list of eligible items is available on the Missouri Department of Revenue website. For KCUR 89.3, I'm Jody Fortino.
10: The Kansas City Royals weren't able to complete their sweep of the Minnesota Twins last night, losing 4-3 at Kauffman Stadium. The Royals will begin a weekend series with the Chicago Cubs this evening at the K. Game time is 7:10. 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
4: Good morning and welcome to Up to Date on KCUR 89.3. I'm Brian Ellison. Coming up, we'll talk with another winner from Tuesday's primary election, Democrat Jordan Herrera, who will take on Republican Mark Alford in Missouri's 4th District. Then we'll dig into the impact that federal changes to Medicaid might cause for some Kansas Cityans with the greatest need. And later, in the latest edition of KC Soundcheck, we meet Colin Halliburton, the lead singer of the band The Roseline. But first, in a Jackson County government that's dealt with a seemingly endless series of crises and conflicts, yesterday, another body blow. Interim Jackson County Executive Phil Lavoda indicted in federal court on charges of bribery. Yesterday, he pled not guilty to all charges and gave a defiant press conference that made clear another Jackson County legislator is involved in this case. Here to bring us up to speed on this story is KCUR politics and elections reporter Grace Hills. Hi, Grace.
14: Hi, Brian. Thank you for having me.
4: Well, thanks for being here. So what a Thursday afternoon bombshell this was.
14: Yeah, definitely. So the indictment says that Lavota allegedly promised to make the legislator the director of Jackson County Parks and Recreation and that he would be paid $165,000 per year. Plus, the indictment says that Lavota promised to give one of the legislator's colleagues a better paying job. These actions landed Lavota with 5 charges from the U.S. District Court: honest services fraud, federal program bribery, violations of the Travel Act, and false statements.
4: And the thought here was that this unnamed person, unnamed in the indictment, would drop out of the race for Jackson County Executive in return for these benefits.
14: Yes, yes. And the person is unnamed in the indictment, but yesterday in that press conference that you mentioned, Lavota said that the person was Daron McGee, and the staff member was McGee's legislative assistant.
4: Okay, so Phil Lavota said that the person is Daron McGee, but he also denied that the indictment was true. Mm-hmm. What does Phil Lavota say happened?
14: So he says that he did offer a job to McGee if Lavota were to win that position, but that the job offer never hinged on McGee dropping out of the race. But in the indictment, individual one, who Lavota again said is McGee at that press conference yesterday, texted Lavota, quote, "I am agreeing to withdraw from the race in return for the position and salary discussed," end quote. And then the indictment outlines that Lavota got a little bit squeamish at that and called individual one, probably McGee, to tell him, quote, "That's not a good thing to have in writing," end quote.
4: Interesting. Okay. So has County Legislator Daron McGee had a response to this whole situation?
14: No, Brian, he hasn't responded to my request for comment, and I know other reporters are in the same boat. But a spokesperson for Stacey Lake, who won the Democratic nominee for Jackson County Executive, essentially said that she's declining to comment but is paying attention to the indictment, and that's pretty close to what Legislator Chairperson Donna Payton said, too.
4: So other people must be following this very closely, as I know you are, but it's easy to get confused because there's been a lot of stories coming out of the county legislature, including just a couple of weeks ago, former chair of the Jackson County Legislature, Manny Abarca, alleged in July that a staff member and another legislator were involved with taking bribes in exchange for legislative action. Is this what he was talking about, or was that something else?
14: Right. So it does get confusing because both of these stories have to do with bribery, but they're about bribes for different things. So the alleged bribes that Abarca was talking about were in exchange for legislative action on a housing project, not to get somebody to drop out of the race. But Abarca did say that Daron McGee was the legislator who allegedly accepted a campaign donation in exchange for his support on the housing project. And Abarca said that he doesn't know the extent of corruption in the legislature and implied that he suspected more.
4: And so, there was a legislative assistant, an aide involved in Abarca's allegations as well.
14: Mm-hmm. Correct.
4: Interesting. So why do you think this is coming out now? Why to yesterday, 2 days after the primary election?
14: Right. So this has been developing for a while, but it's just been revealed to us now. So if we go back in time a little bit here, the indictment outlines that the alleged bribery happened in March and that the FBI agents confronted Lavota about this in early April. Both Lavota and McGee dropped out of the race for county executive in late April. And at the press conference, Lavota denied that the charges had anything to do with him dropping out of the race. But a grand jury returned the indictment on July 16th and it was sealed. And it was unsealed yesterday after Lavota's first court appearance for the charges.
4: So we've already noted that that this is happening the same week as the primary election, and you noticed that Stacey Lake didn't have official comment beyond saying she's paying attention to it. Have you given any thought to the implications of this for a transition of power and for and there is still an election coming up in November? Mm-hmm. Do we have a sense yet of how this might play out in the coming months?
14: Well, Lavota just constantly apologized in this press conference for kind of putting a stain on the Jackson County legislature here. He sees this as just another news story that paints a dramatic picture of what the legislature is like, and he doesn't think that it's a good look.
15: Mm-hmm. He said he did make it go out of his way, though, to say it wasn't he wasn't the one putting the stain on
14: Yes,
15: it.
14: He did. He said, I'm not the one making this stain, but regardless, there is a stain.
15: Yeah, I mean, it strikes me, Grace, and I know you've been covering this story, you know, just in the time you've been working with us here at KCUR, but county government has faced a lot of challenges, and part of the job of the interim county executive was, well, to clean those up and to set a different tone in the courthouse.
14: Yes, and it is up to the voters to decide if that is what happened.
15: So let's turn back to the legal case. What's next? What are we looking to next?
14: So Lavota has said that he's not sure if he's going to step down from his position, which he still has 5 months before his successor is sworn in. But for now, the trial is set to start on September 14th, and there's a scheduling conference in a few weeks.
15: All right. Well, we will be following that. I know you will be following that. That's Grace Hills, who's covering politics and elections for KCUR. Grace, thanks for taking a few minutes with us this morning.
14: Brian, thank you for having me.
15: This is Up to Date on KCUR 89.3. I'm Brian Ellison. We're continuing our conversations this week with the winners in Tuesday night's primary elections. The closest major race of the night was in Missouri's 4th District, where in the Democratic battle to challenge Mark Alford, Jordan Herrera emerged victorious, and he joins us now. Jordan, congratulations.
16: Thank you so much, and good morning to you.
15: Good morning. It was a late night on Tuesday. You ended up getting 30% of the vote, about 1,800 votes more than the runner-up, Hartzell Gray. That was out of some 65,000 votes cast. How did it feel to be giving a victory speech at the end of the evening?
16: It felt, you know, after nearly 18 months of running for United States Congress, it felt so rewarding to finally acknowledge, you know, all of the monumental hard work that went into it, you know, from my campaign manager, Will Thomas. He is a 29-year-old. He actually just turned 30, young black man who has never had an opportunity to work in politics. And for he and I to champion our way through this race together, we built a team that consists of around 20 or so campaign staff and over 180 volunteers locally. So that's how we were able to get ourselves to a victory. But it felt after 18 months like that it was just finally we've been heard, we've been acknowledged, and we're finally being understood and seen. So it felt great.
15: So obviously the hard work of your campaign team was part of what led to victory. But I also wonder what you think made you the top choice of Democrats in the district. What was it that said Jordan Herrera's our guy?
16: I think Missourians understood that today, if we really do want to flip a seat from red to blue, which hasn't happened in the state of Missouri in 34 years, it's going to require somebody who has broad appeal, that can reach out to urban audiences as well as rural, that can reach across the aisle and talk to those conservative members or Republican members who are uncomfortable with MAGA, who are uncomfortable with the way that Mr. Alford has been leading. And they need to know that there is an option in this campaign that we will see them, acknowledge them, represent and advocate for every Missourian, regardless of the party colors that you wave, because at the end of the day, that's what a representative and an advocate does. They put country before self. They put people before their party. And for nearly two decades through military service and service as a former assistant Missouri Attorney General, I've been able to showcase service before self. And I have a very clean record of that. So I think that's what's going to give a lot of Missourians comfort voting for somebody who they may not politically typically affiliate with. But what's wonderful about this campaign is we're made up of everyday people. Like I mentioned, my campaign manager, Will Thomas, right. He has two assistants, Ezra Whitaker, who's 24 and just graduated from Mizzou. And then Marshall Reidinger, who's 17 years old and in high school. We mentor at all different levels to make sure that young people have a way forward. And I think that's the other
15: real piece of this
16: is that we mentor.
15: I want to get to kind of the issues of the campaign, though. I mean, you have an uphill battle in the 4th District against Mark Alford, who, in addition to having the benefit of incumbency, also reflects the conservative values that I think many would say are dominant in a lot of the 4th District outside of the Kansas City metro, particularly. Is your message going to change from the message you were offering during the Democratic primary to try to attract those voters?
16: So one of the things in the primary is that we spoke with farming and agricultural communities and folks who were out there in, and you're exactly correct. So out of the 4th Congressional District, there are 15 counties that comprise it. 14 of those 15 are rural. So for me, I grew up in the heartland of Nebraska out on the Western Panhandle. So I grew up around cattle and corn. My second job I ever had, I was making lead ball shot or ball shot for black powder rifle. We were making cotton wad patch cleaner patches and bore cleaner for muzzle loaders. And so
15: I don't know what any of those things are, but they sound very impressive. Yes.
16: Sorry about that. And sharing that story about growing up in the same place as Cabela's hunting and gaming, serving for nearly 16 years in the uniform, and then working underneath Andrew Bailey as an assistant Missouri attorney general really does open that door to let people know who I am. What I've noticed is that when our conservative friends are ready to listen to my story and who I am and where I come from and what I fight for, and then they find out my party, they're still on our side.
15: You alluded,
16: so I don't like to lead with party affiliation.
15: Sure. You alluded on election night to what you see as sort of the historic nature of your winning the nomination.
16: Absolutely.
15: Why did you say that?
16: Well, for my community of Hispanic and Latin Americans, especially right now in a nation where ICE is rampant and they are consistently hunting down people who have the last name Herrera, Hernandez, Castillo, Ruiz, and so many others, I think it's important that Missouri acknowledges that they've just elected their first Hispanic and Latin American to represent a major party and this state in Washington, D.C., and that's never happened since 1821. The same is also true for an LGBTQ American. I am an openly gay candidate running for Congress. And the same is true for post-9/11 veterans. We have yet to have a post-9/11 veteran serve this community, or this state rather, in D.C. I believe it's time for all three of those things to be met. And more importantly is, you know, we represent a large coalition of change and leadership behind us. So I find that to be very important, yes.
15: Are you getting a few days off now that the primary is over before you get back to the campaign trail?
16: Just this week. So actually, we were at 50% yesterday. I'll be at about 75% today and then back on Monday. Monday, we'll be back in full action. Tuesday night, we'll be having a campaign team meeting strategizing for the general. It's an open invitation. So anybody who's interested in campaign work or political work is welcome to join us. We'll be at 103 South Jefferson Street in Raymore, Missouri. That's my office. Again, that's 103 South Jefferson Street, Raymore, Missouri.
15: An open invitation to a campaign strategy meeting with Jordan Herrera. He is the Democratic nominee for the 4th Congressional District in Missouri. Jordan, thanks for taking a few minutes with us today.
16: Thank you so much for your time today. I greatly appreciate you all.
15: When we come back, we turn to the question of Medicaid reform that has occurred as a result of the One Big Beautiful Bill last year. What will be the impact on local hospitals and on people in need? Stay with us. I'm Brian Ellison. 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
15: Welcome back. 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I'm Brian Ellison. Last year, Congress passed one of the most significant cuts to Medicaid since its creation 60 years ago. It was part of President Donald Trump's One Big Beautiful Bill. In the name of reducing spending and fraud, the law included new work and verification requirements. The results, experts say, could be millions of people losing coverage. Some of those experts are at local healthcare organizations who worry about the impacts on the health of the people with the greatest need and the financial stability of those safety net hospitals and clinics that serve them. Joining me to talk about these impacts is Charlie Shields, President and CEO of University Health. Charlie, welcome back to the show.
17: Thanks. Good to be here.
15: And Bob Tice, CEO of the Samuel U. Rogers Health Center. Welcome to you, Sam. Bob. I'm to confuse you with Sam Rogers. I'm sure is a great honor.
18: Bob and Sam.
15: Yes, I'm sorry. Welcome, Bob. I'm glad you're here. So the One Big Beautiful Bill that was signed implements some pretty significant changes for eligibility for health benefits through Medicaid, which in Missouri is called MoHealthNet. Maybe we should start with just explaining who qualifies for Medicaid as it stands right now, Charlie, even before the bill.
17: So roughly, there's a couple different ways you get onto Medicaid. One is if you have a disability or in the age population. We call that ABD, age, blind, and disabled population. The other is through your income status. So if you can make, if you're below 133% of the federal poverty level, you qualify for Medicaid. Mm-hmm. And put that in context for a family of four, that would be roughly about $43,000. If you make below that, you qualify for Medicaid. So if you look at, Missouri expanded Medicaid eligibility back, voted on in 2020, took right. place in 2021.
15: The voters voted to do that.
17: That's what took it up to 133%. So there's about roughly 1.2, 1.3 million Missourians on Medicaid. A little over 300,000, actually close to 400,000 are in that expansion population, and that's where these requirements take place.
15: It's the ones that were added as a result of expansion.
17: Right.
15: Okay. So tell me, Bob, if you can, a little bit about what the key provisions are that are going to now affect that expanded population.
18: Well, the key provisions are instead of renewing once every 12 months, now you have to renew once every 6 months in that adult Medicaid population. And a lot of people don't know what's coming. Mm-hmm. And so when you don't know something's coming, when you haven't updated your address, when you don't open the mail, when you don't know your new redetermination date, people will get lost.
15: Okay, so practically speaking, what happens then? So if you are one of those folks who didn't know you had to renew after 6 months, 8 months have gone by since you renewed. You thought you were still on, but you're not. Now you come into the Samuel Rogers Health Center, you broke your arm, you need treatment. What's going to happen?
18: So if you broke your arm, we'd send them over to
15: Okay, fair enough. Okay. You have the flu, you need treatment.
18: But I'm going to talk about a diabetic patient,
15: okay.
18: if that's okay.
15: Sure.
18: If you're a diabetic patient, you have four visits a year. Typically, you're on medication to help control your diabetes, but you're going to find out when you pick up your medication. When that doesn't arrive, when you can't have access to it, and then you're going to start freaking out. And I think the main thing is people with chronic diseases need that continuum of care. So, sorry, Charlie, but I want to keep them out of University Health.
15: Right. And you know, we mentioned University Health. This is a safety net hospital. This is where folks are going to go when they need the care, whether they can pay for it or not.
17: Yeah. So just to put it in context, so we would have, typically about 130,000, 140,000 what we call unique patients at University Health. So we're a large institution. But of that, 50,000 would be in Medicaid. And of the 50,000, 20,000 would be in this expansion population. That would be the group that we're talking about. And the challenge is Bob, is how do you communicate that the requirements have changed? So, after once we get into past January 1st of next year, then you have to do redetermination every 6 months, and you have to, after you're in, once we get into past January 1st of next year,

0: It's a little bit challenging. I mean, it's a little paperwork intensive. Now, I will say that the state and others are trying to move to systems where it's easier on electronic verification with income and things like that, so that it's a little bit less seamless. We're not there yet, but I think we're getting there. The work requirements, when that takes place in 27, for that first year, the Medicaid eligibility recipients can self-attest that they're working or meeting those requirements. In 28, they have to prove it. And there's also going to be some electronic mechanisms for that as well.
1: So let's talk about this work requirement. What exactly is the requirement, Bob? What does a person have to do to continue to receive benefits?
2: So there are three primary different ways. It's 80 hours of work per month that you have to testify and send that in and keep it on a monthly basis. There's 80 hours of volunteer opportunities. So, but some of the problems with that volunteer is you have to keep good records. So we don't know if it's going to be a letter or if it's going to be something like a time card. And then there's also the medically, like Charlie alluded to earlier, the medical opportunity to keep your coverage.
1: Because you're unable to work for medical reasons? Is that what
2: you
1: mean?
2: Yes, that's basically.
1: Okay, so, I mean, there are people out there, Charlie, who would surely say, actually who do say on TV news shows or talk radio or social media, that if you can't fill out the paperwork, you can't work, then you're just being lazy. I mean, that they shouldn't be getting federal dollars if they aren't willing to do those minimal asks. What do you say to that?
0: Well, what I would say is that they're not talking to the same people I'm talking to. Typically, nobody wants to be on Medicaid. I mean, that's just the truth. I mean, people are not defrauding the system to get on Medicaid. People are on Medicaid because of a number of different circumstances in their life. Typically, you know, we look at our patients and they live very complicated lives. They have a lot of challenges. And so meeting these requirements adds to that complexity and the challenges in their life. Now, as I said, we're going to work really hard to try to help on that, to make sure that we can assist people to maintain their eligibility, because we know that at the end of the day, that if they maintain their eligibility, they're going to have better health. But ultimately, if you're looking from a public policy standpoint, better health is lower cost to the system as a whole. So people moving in and out of Medicaid eligibility is going to cost more rather than cost less, as I think some policymakers thought it would.
1: Now, I think I understand this correctly, that since we're talking about that expanded Medicaid population in states like Kansas, where Medicaid expansion didn't happen, where Medicaid is called CanCare, none of this applies. Do I have that right? Because there's no one in that expanded population?
2: There is no one in that expanded population, and so the state line is very different.
1: And Dr. Mehmet Oz, who heads the Centers for Medicare and Medicaid Services, he said that the reason for this is that the people who qualified for Medicaid under the expansion are, quote, crowding out people who are, quote, truly in need. In your opinion, are the people who got eligibility for Medicaid because it was expanded to include their income level, are they overwhelming the system with people who don't really need the assistance?
2: So I'm just going to say there's always not enough care to go around. I think there's 114 out of 117 counties that are medically underserved. So you know what? Everyone is fighting for health care. And to me, please establish that care with the primary care provider, because it may take you 6 to 9 months to get in, but then once you're in, you're in, and you can get an appointment. So crowding out, you know what? There may be a little bit of that, but I think healthy families, healthy Kansas City, healthy workforce, I think that's what makes us thrive.
1: You know, I want to turn to another aspect of the potential impact of this. If people are excluded from care, if they don't end up getting the care, that's going to have an impact not just on their health, but also on your institutions, right, Charlie? I mean, I don't know that I have all of the latest numbers, but from what I've seen, hundreds of millions of dollars that come into your system and make your system work would suddenly potentially go away.
0: Well, I think the bigger impact would be that if people move out of the Medicaid eligibility categories or whatever for

0: either they didn't go through redetermination, didn't satisfy the work requirements, whatever. What happens is many times that they have some sort of chronic disease and they'll stay out of the system for a while. But when they come back into the system, they come back in a much more acute state and, frankly, a more expensive state to us. So we would anticipate, although we'll do our absolute best to keep everybody eligible that's in the system, and that's what those 22 people are going to do, but if they're out, when they come back, they're going to come back and they're going to be expensive. Mm-hmm. And you would see probably our uncompensated care levels, which are already, you know, we're a true safety net hospital, so you know, we'll do $80 million of uncompensated care every year. Anyway, I think you'd likely see that number rise.
1: And is that sustainable? I mean, if you're already doing $80 million of uncompensated care, and it, let's say it becomes a couple hundred million dollars, can University Health do that?
0: Well, that's a question every safety net hospital across the country is asking themselves, is how do you do that? Now, we've been fortunate. You know, we have great relationships with our city partners, with our county partners, and with the state of Missouri to help subsidize some of that uncompensated care. But I think that's one of the big question marks. Been a leader in one of the national organizations, people are looking at is what does this mean for the future of safety net hospitals and how do you maintain that? We know communities that have strong safety net hospitals are very vibrant communities. It's a big part of what makes a community successful, and we want to maintain that.
1: You know, I know, Bob, that at the Sam Rogers Health Center, you are dealing with folks who are coming into the clinic, sort of community-based care. You're getting to know these folks in a lot of ways, and I wonder if you could sort of put a face on this for us, like who is the typical patient, or who is an example of a patient you're thinking of who would be affected by this?
2: I'm going to go back to diabetes again, and I don't know if everyone knows this, but diabetes costs the health system in the United States 25% of the total care, and most of that expense isn't realized until later. But a diabetic can work with one of our pharmacists to make sure that they're taking the appropriate amount of medication, mm-hmm. have all the wraparound services they need, such as food. But what we're trying to do is use food as medicine. I think Dr. Oz has gotten some things right when he says, let food be thy medicine. And so...
1: But so, you have to be able to afford food and know where to get healthy
2: food.
1: You
2: know what? You do have to be able to afford food. And like Charlie was saying earlier, and it's like when there's shelter, you're worried about where to stay. You're worried about a safe neighborhood. You're worried about putting food on the table. There are so many worries that healthcare doesn't come up until it needs to come up. And what we would love to have happen is that we have people who can have regular visits and regular colonoscopies but
1: all the blood tests and the screenings that a person
2: you
1: needs.
2: Know, yeah. Know your numbers.
1: Yeah. I mean, it does occur to me that one of the things I've read about who is losing eligibility across the country potentially and who's lost eligibility even before this, in 2025 through February of this year, almost 92% of the more than 300,000 Missouri residents who lost Medicaid were because of paperwork issues. Charlie, is there something to note here about that the population most affected might also not be in a position to get all that paperwork filled out correctly?
0: Well, you know, when the One Big Beautiful Bill first passed and we went from, you know, yearly redetermination to every 6 months, I said, you know, put that in context, that's for a lot of folks, that'd be the same as having to do your taxes twice a year instead of once a year, mm-hmm. That level of complexity. So, you know, I think that's a challenge. Now, I am a little bit hopeful that, you know, as we work through this, that some of these electronic tools that the state's going to allow us to use and they're going to use will help with some of this MCIN verification things. So I'm a little hopeful for that. But it is challenging. And you know, Bob mentioned other things as simple as, you know, a lot of our patients don't have stable housing. So, you know, you're sending a notice to one address. Well, that's three addresses ago sometimes for some of our patients. So there's that communication piece, getting hold of everybody, getting them back in. That's going to be a little bit of a challenge as well.
1: I've read also that some medical organizations, Legal Aid of Western Missouri, are also talking about ways they can help people with paperwork and all this?
0: Yeah, I think the people that do this kind of work, not just us and not just Bob's team at Sam Rogers, I think we're all going to try to figure out, we're already talking to each other, but we'll figure out best practices and what works and doesn't work, and we certainly will share that. Because the goal is to keep people that truly need to be on Medicaid, to keep them on Medicaid.
1: Bob, go ahead. You were about to say something.
2: I'm just going to echo what Charlie said. You know, I heard a statistic a couple years ago that 40% of the kids in the Kansas City, Missouri School District change schools throughout the school year. And even the schools don't have the best information. Mm-hmm. So it's very hard for Charlie and I and our teams to get the right contact information and send the right message out. We have the message. We just want to be able to make contact. And you're right. The vast majority of people who are losing it will be because of administrative burden, because mm-hmm. the vast majority of people on Medicaid are already working.
1: So about 20 seconds left. Charlie, where would you recommend people go to prepare for these upcoming changes? Where can they get the right information?
0: Yeah, so, you know, certainly with our organization, I mean, they can call us. We have financial counselors, 404-3000. That's 816. They can call us. We'll help them any way through and answer those questions.
1: Give that number one more time.
0: 816-404-3000.
1: All right. Appreciate you both being here. Thanks for taking a few minutes with us and helping walk through the impact of these potential changes. That's Charlie Shields, President and CEO of University Health, and Bob Tice, the CEO of the Samuel U. Rogers Health Center. Thanks to both of you. When we come back, it's time for another episode of our KC Soundcheck series, where we spotlight the talent of local musicians. This time, we'll hear Steve Kraske's conversation with the lead singer of The Rose Line, whose new album, 86 Gumption, is released today. I'm Brian Ellison. 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
3: 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Coming up today on 1A, big wins for progressive and moderate Democrats in Tuesday's primaries. Republicans have concerns over one of their candidates, and U.S. weapons stockpilers are running low. 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
4: Welcome back to Up to Date. I'm Steve Kraske. We're back for another edition of our KC Soundcheck series, this time with a band out of Lawrence. The Rose Line just released its 9th full-length album today. That's 86 Gumption.

0: That's the most recent single, Balance of Beauty. Tell me a little bit about the song.
1: Balance of Beauty, it's kind of originated as like a fantastical, hyper-romantic vision of like going downtown, you know, rolling down the strip, you know, hoping to find the love of your life, and then comes kind of crashing back down to earth in reality with the line of like, and all these women in my mind that definitely don't exist.
0: I gather you've had that happen to you before.
1: Sure.
0: As we all have, right?
1: Yeah, yeah.
0: Yeah. You know, this album has been about a year in the making, and it didn't really come together in what people might think of as a typical path for a studio album. Tell me about that.
1: Yeah, I mean, you know, for people that don't record a lot of music, I think they might picture recording as like a band gets in a room and then a guy says, all right, we're live, and they count off the tune and everyone plays the song and then cut, that's it. But in this day and age, you know, there's a lot of remote recording and it's become so accessible to everyone. So
0: you're piecing stuff together.
1: Yeah,
0: like a
1: it kind of became comical because we were just running this one external hard drive like all over town to each other's houses and we pieced it together. We did do some studio recording to get some basic tracking done, but yeah, it was a lot of piecemeal recording.
0: Do you lose anything in the process when you're doing it that way?
1: That's up to the listener. I don't think so. I hope our performances were cohesive enough, and the fact that we started off everybody in one room, even if a lot of that was scratch tracks, like you get the feel from that. And then you can build upon that.
0: I remember the first time I heard, we had some guest on the show talking about putting an album together and that tracks were being emailed back and forth. And I was like, this is a number of years ago, but I was like, really? That's how it happens now? You know?
1: I know. It's not very romantic, but it's a way to get it done. It's a way to get it done without spending a boatload of money, too.
0: On the studio time, right? And that's pretty typical now for a lot of bands, it sounds like.
1: Yeah, I think for bands, a lot of indie bands, like, you know, with low budgets, for sure.
0: Yeah. This album is titled 86 Gumption. What's the story behind it?
1: It's kind of a bizarre band inside joke. Originated at a band dinner at Texas Roadhouse, of all places. And we had not seen each other in a while. It was kind of over the winter. We were all hibernating. I was asking Heidi what she was up to, if she was booking gigs or writing. And she said, no, that would require gumption. And she kind of asked a similar question back to me. I had a similar answer. And then Bradley, our guitarist, who's a former line cook, just chimed in, said 86 gumption, and it kind of, that phrase stuck with me. I thought it was
0: 86 meaning
1: like it's off the menu, we're out.

0: this is your 9th studio album, and you said it's the most musically diverse album you've made. Was that an intentional effort to diversify the sound a little, or was it just something that, you know, wound up the way it did organically?
1: I think it was pretty organic, but I think it was, I've got to give credit to my bandmates for, you know, bringing in the parts and ideas that they had that kind of made it more of a diverse sonic palette than prior records.
0: You describe this album as touching on a whole lot of the little parts of life, but you also describe the theme as a little bit of an existential dread. Talk to me a little bit about your writing style. Are the lyrics personal, and what's this existential dread thing about?
1: I think I've been trying to figure out my, you know, true essence since I was a kid, you know, what sort of defines my essence or my purpose for being here. So that's just like a constant that I'm always exploring.
0: Why do you feel you need to have an understanding of what that is?
1: That's a really good question. I don't know.
0: I wish, why bother?
1: Yeah, I wish I didn't even like consider that, but I don't know. Maybe it gives me some sort of motivation to keep pushing forward and keep making stuff, which I find pretty fulfilling.
0: Have you come to a clearer sense of why you are here? and you got an answer for us yet?
1: Not really. I think becoming a parent was a big one. Like, that gave me that kind of grounded me. Yeah, that's kind of there's a real ego death there that's positive, I feel like.
0: And meaning it's no longer so much about you.
1: Totally,
0: But that's helped you sort of ground yourself maybe in a way that you hadn't been able to do it before.
1: I feel like, yeah, definitely. And it makes, you know, the little bits of time I can find to be creative that much more urgent and precious. And I just become more productive.
0: Do your kids like your music?
1: You know what? I played them the CD in the car recently, and they did seem pretty taken with it.
0: Really? Like,
1: I mean, just the fact that it was Dad singing.
0: Do they recognize your voice? They know it was you?
1: I don't think I had to tell them, but once they knew, they were pretty stoked. It was pretty adorable.
0: Yeah, yeah. Are the lyrics heavy, generally speaking, in this album?
1: Yeah, that's kind of my MO. I don't know. That's what I'm drawn to write about. That's what I'm drawn to, you know, when I'm reading something or listening to something. I feel like you're going to get the most sort of core chiseled truth of a writer or human being in that way.
0: And so these are different songs and different aspects of what you're struggling with or thinking about.
1: Yeah, I mean, it really does range from hyper personal stuff to just straight up fiction, you know, fictional narratives. But that being said, even the fictional stuff is going to contain parts of me because that's all I know.
0: yeah, sure. I mean, and writing about personal things, you hear it over and over again. Like when people write books, they say, well, write about what you know.
1: Yeah, to me, I mean, I think confessional songwriting, for lack of a better word, has kind of become like a pejorative. But I think if it's done with like a certain craft to it, and it's not just trite and cliche, I find it pretty fascinating.
0: You get the sense that consumers, customers, your listeners out there are really into something relatable as opposed to just something that would help them escape their everyday reality.
1: Totally.
0: They're looking for a way to connect.
1: That's my hope. I mean, that's the best experiences I have with art is like, oh, wow, I've experienced that before. I've felt that feeling before, and I feel less alone.
0: Yeah.

0: In this single, Wild as Weather, you say, "I want to be wild as weather, violent and untethered, free to twist and shout over the everyday." Tell me about those feelings.
1: I was just exploring the sort of this internal struggle of always wanting to be like sort of free and nomadic and do what I want and selfish. And then the next part of the chorus gets into like trying to square the fact that I want to be, you know, grounded and a family man and home and, you know.
0: It's an eternal struggle we all sort of go through,
1: you know,
0: right? So, and it's an eternal struggle too.
1: That's what I hear.

0: So you have a family, you have a job, and you have a side gig, too.
1: Yeah.
0: When do you find time to make the music we're talking about today?
1: It's really hard to carve out the time, but yeah, like I have to just be way more intentional about catching the stuff whenever the universe offers it to me. So,
0: yeah.
1: I mean, it's a lot of voice memos on my phone. It's a lot of little lines on my notes app and whatever.
0: You making notes about songs or something that's
1: you want to if it's like a melody and it's just gibberish.
0: I get it.
1: You know, whatever.
0: I'm visiting with Colin Halliburton. He's the founder and principal songwriter for a group called The Rose Line. Will I-

0: You don't do a lot of local touring, but you do head out overseas and you play in places like Sweden, and you're headed to the UK soon. What's the draw to those locations and how do you line those up?
1: We've just been fortunate enough to have like a couple people booking agencies that are drawn to our tunes and invite us over. And, you know, there's little niche audiences over there that respond really well to Americana, for lack of a better word, music. They kind of romanticize that stuff over there.
0: That must be a kick going to places like
1: that. It is. I mean, it's a trip.
0: You told our producer you enjoy the anonymity of playing those shows. What do you mean?
1: Just as opposed to playing locally to a lot of like friends and family, I like the anonymity of, you know, these people don't really know a thing about me. I can present myself kind of however I want to, even if it's inauthentic. You know,
0: is there a sense of expectation or even maybe a little more pressure when you're playing for people who know you pretty well?
1: I feel that way. I get way more nervous playing
0: really?
1: For That's people I know. Yeah.
0: Yeah. In general, does the experience of playing overseas, does that feel different from playing in this country typically?
1: Can you tell you're in Sweden when you're playing for me? Yeah. I mean, I think just they're more... The crowds are better, to be honest.
0: Like, really?
1: They're more responsive. There's literally more people at the shows, and they're just so kind, and the hospitality is outrageous. And
0: what explains that? Like, what's that about?
1: I don't know. I think it's just a cultural thing. Like, and they just appreciate Americans coming over and playing music for them.
0: Wow. I'd be remiss not to mention the Rose Line has had multiple songs played on different TV show series, Colin. Most recently, the CBS series Marshals. How has that impacted the band? Is that
1: really
0: a lucrative
1: way
0: thing?
1: Way less than you would think?
0: Oh, really?
1: Like, just because of where the songs land in these shows, they're usually just like in the background of a bar, like as source music, you know. But it is a great way to make some easy money. That's for sure.
0: What was it like the first time you heard yourself on a big time TV show?
1: Big letdown. You know, first time was
0: because it was in the background.
1: It was barely audible. Yeah, and it was in you know that show Nashville when that was like a big hit and kind of got the family together. Like here it is, and then we could barely hear it.
0: Wow. Well, let's go out with a song titled Wet Black Fin. What's this song about?
1: This song's pretty literal. I mean, it's just about, it's about navigating a partner's grieving process, really, like when a loved one loses someone and trying to figure out the best approach to being there for them.

0: You said you were kicking this song around for a bit before you could finally crack the code. What do you like about the song?
1: I think it's got some tones and rhythmic elements that we don't typically gravitate towards, so it's just a different sonic palette for us.
0: What made you stick with it when it wasn't coming together all that quickly?
1: I don't know. I wanted to just see it through. I knew it had potential,

That was another episode of our KC Soundcheck series. Steve Kraske was joined by Colin Halliburton of the Lawrence-based band of the Rose Line. And that's it for today. Up to Date is produced by Zach Wilson, Elizabeth Ruiz, Hallie Jackson, Nora Crutcher McGowan, and Gabriella Lacey. Paul Nakatura works the board. I'm Brian Ellison. Steve's back on Monday. Have a great weekend, everybody.

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1: 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And what resources could help? Making local elections count next time on 1A.

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1: Two summer blockbusters, Spider-Man Brand New Day and The Odyssey, delivered the biggest weekend in domestic box office history. And Hollywood is once again optimistic about the future of moviegoing. Are cinemas finally bouncing back? And what are audiences looking for? That's next time on the 1A Movie Club.

0: to NPR News. Thailand's prime minister is pledging stricter gun laws after police say a student opened fire at a high school, killing at least five people. He's also accused of killing his two grandparents before the school attack. NPR's Michael Sullivan has more.
1: The incident occurred at the Thapsiri Nonthaburi school, not far from Bangkok. Police say the suspected shooter was a student at the school who allegedly opened fire with a handgun before barricading himself on the third floor, where police say he eventually turned the gun on himself. One 18-year-old student told the Reuters news agency he initially thought there were firecrackers going off. "I didn't think it was a gun at first," he said. "There were many shots, then it went quiet, then it started again." The wounded were taken to nearby hospitals. For NPR News, I'm Michael Sullivan in Chiang Rai.
0: Well, more fast food chains are pulling jalapenos from their menus due to a salmonella outbreak in at least 27 states. Sweet Greens, Chipotle, and Qdoba among the restaurant chains removing the spicy peppers as a precaution. The FDA says 345 people have been infected, with more than two dozen hospitalized. Investigators have traced the source of the outbreak to jalapenos grown in Sinaloa, Mexico, and distributed by California-based Coast Citrus. 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
2: 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I'm Lori Arbor. Good afternoon. It is 3:34, 90 degrees now in Gladstone, 87 in Roland Park. 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And the Kansas City Symphony presenting Prometheus, the Poem of Fire, with live orchestra, projected video, recorded sound, and light, September 9th at Helzberg Hall. Ticket information at kcsymphony.org. On the way, for decades, the names of thousands of local enslaved people lay hidden, buried in deeds, wills, probate records, and bills of sale.
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7: 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I'm Elsa Chang in Culver City, California.
8: And I'm Mary Louise Kelly in Washington. Primary results in Tennessee last night continue to give information about what we might expect from November's midterms. One of President Trump's picks lost his primary, and the stage is now set for the state's first woman governor, one way or another. Joining me now, Mariana Bacallao from member station WPLN in Nashville. Mariana, welcome.
9: Thank you.
8: So let's start with Trump's primary pick. This is Congressman Andy Ogles, endorsed by Trump but defeated by another conservative Republican. What happened?
9: Right. Ogles was one of the first politicians to get an endorsement from Trump last year. Recently, Ogles drew some attention when he called for a ban on immigrants from Muslim countries, saying they don't belong in American society. That comment was condemned by many, especially Muslim groups, who saw it as part of a dangerous rise in Islamophobia. He lost to Charlie Hatcher, a former Tennessee Agriculture Commissioner. As a dairy farmer, Hatcher positioned himself as the down-to-earth alternative to Ogles, saying that he's more action than talk. For Democrats now, their pick, Columbia, Tennessee Mayor Chas Mulder, could have a harder race ahead of him, facing a candidate who doesn't have the same controversies as Ogles.
8: How did President Trump respond to his candidate losing?
9: He talked about the results on Truth Social. He's now downplaying his support of Ogles after the primary results, saying that Ogles didn't actually have a chance of winning, but that he had to be loyal to him. Trump focused on the eight other races where he says his candidates did win their primaries.
8: Meanwhile, Senator Marsha Blackburn

0: know what it is that we're wanting to teach them, because giving a student an iPad does not mean that they're learning anything about technology.
1: Right. District leaders say iPads will no longer go home with elementary students unless there is a specific instructional need. For KCUR 89.3, I'm Jody Fortino.
2: The Missouri Department of Natural Resources is telling people to stay out of a river in eastern Missouri due to high levels of human waste. A wastewater treatment plant in Leadwood in St. Francis County is leaking extremely high levels of E. coli into the Big River. The DNR says the water is dangerous for people, pets, and livestock. Department staff are in Leadwood trying to temporarily fix the problem, but the agency says that the city will need to replace the plant. DNR is also testing for other contaminants that could affect human health or the environment. This is KCUR 89.3.
3: 4:34 now. This is KCUR 89.3, a service of the University of Missouri, Kansas City. I'm Lori Arbor. We're expecting some clear skies overnight with a low of 71. For the rest of the weekend, sunshine expected both days. High tomorrow, 91. High on Sunday, 94. 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
7: From NPR News, this is All Things Considered. I'm Mary Louise Kelly in Washington.
8: And I'm Elsa Chang in Culver City, California. The Senate sprung into action today with a flurry of votes ahead of an extended August recess. Republicans in the chamber have been trying to make progress on several key priorities, but they have also struggled to make headway on voting legislation that President Trump has been pressuring them to pass for months. Joining us now to talk about all of this is NPR congressional correspondent Claudia Grisales. Hi, Claudia.
9: Hey, Elsa.
8: Hey. Okay, so the Senate has been working through quite a logjam today. What have they gotten done so far?
9: Well, they got one big, very rare thing done. They'd approved a Russia sanctions bill with broad bipartisan support in a vote of 87 to 11.
8: Okay.
9: This was at least a year in the works, and it was named for the late GOP Senator Lindsey Graham, who really led the push on this bill for about a year, all the way up to his death last month.
8: Right.
9: And the bill is designed to really squeeze the Russian economy, and the way it would do that is by letting President Trump place tariffs on countries that buy Russian oil and natural gas, some tariffs as high as 100%. The bill's supporters saw this as a tribute to Graham, this legislation, and his death added momentum to the push to get it done. Here's his sister, Darlene Graham, right before the vote. She was appointed to serve the remainder of his term.
10: My late brother Lindsey was a foreign policy and national security expert. He was also a peacemaker who was determined to bring an end to the conflict in Ukraine.
8: Well, when do we expect this bill to reach President Trump's desk?
9: Well, first it needs to go to the House, which is currently on their August recess. Speaker Mike Johnson has signaled support for the bill, but we should note that some Democrats have raised concerns about giving Trump more power to place tariffs on other countries.
8: Okay, Russia sanctions, check. What else are senators trying to get done before leaving town?
9: Well, two big things. The first is a stopgap funding measure to hopefully avoid a government shutdown after Congress gets back in September. The bill would extend that funding past the midterms. Republicans also want to confirm Attorney General nominee Todd Blanche. That nomination has taken up a lot of oxygen this week because until today, it wasn't clear if he had the votes to win confirmation.
8: Right. I mean, this confirmation process for Blanche has been tumultuous all week long.
9: Yes, it really has been. We started the morning with an announcement from Alaska Republican Lisa Murkowski saying she would

0: Democrats wanted to be sure that states with the highest error rates would not be exempt from penalties. The committee will reconvene for another vote. Congress has until September 30th to pass a new farm bill or extend it before the current version expires.
1: This is KCUR.
2: It is 5:34. 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I'm Lori Arbour. Good afternoon. We're expecting clear skies tonight with a low of 71 degrees for the rest of the weekend. Sunshine both days. High tomorrow 91, a high on Sunday 94. Right now it's 88 degrees in Kansas City, Kansas, 87 in Liberty. On the way for decades, the names of thousands of local enslaved people lay hidden, buried in deeds, wills, probate records, and bills of sale.
3: The thing that's really coming out of these documents is how ingrained slavery was into Jackson County.
2: We'll learn about the uncovered history that's shedding new light on the past lives of enslaved people in Jackson County. That story is in just 10 minutes.
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7: This is All Things Considered from NPR News. I'm Elsa Chang in Culver City, California.
8: And I'm Mary Louise Kelly in Washington. Primary results in Tennessee last night continue to give information about what we might expect from November's midterms. One of President Trump's picks lost his primary, and the stage is now set for the state's first woman governor, one way or another. Joining me now, Mariana Bacallao from member station WPLN in Nashville. Mariana, welcome.
9: Thank you.
8: So let's start with Trump's primary pick. This is Congressman Andy Ogles, endorsed by Trump but defeated by another conservative Republican. What happened?
9: Right. Ogles was one of the first politicians to get an endorsement from Trump last year. Recently, Ogles drew some attention when he called for a ban on immigrants from Muslim countries, saying they don't belong in American society. That comment was condemned by many, especially Muslim groups, who saw it as part of a dangerous rise in Islamophobia. He lost to Charlie Hatcher, a former Tennessee agriculture commissioner. As a dairy farmer, Hatcher positioned himself as the down-to-earth alternative to Ogles, saying that he's more action than talk. For Democrats now, their pick, Columbia, Tennessee Mayor Chas Mulder, could have a harder race ahead of him, facing a candidate who doesn't have the same controversies as Ogles.
8: How did President Trump respond to his candidate losing?
9: He talked about the results on Truth Social. He's now downplaying his support of Ogles after the primary results, saying that Ogles didn't actually have a chance of winning, but that he had to be loyal to him. Trump focused on the 8 other races where he says his candidates did win their primaries.
8: Meanwhile, Senator Marsha Blackburn won the Republican nomination for governor, which is going to set her up to make some history, right?
9: Exactly. Blackburn beat Congressman John Rose for the nomination. She's represented Tennessee and Washington for more than 20 years and was the first woman elected to the U.S. Senate from the state. Her campaign focused on opposing abortion and immigration. Here she is last night.
10: Pro-life, pro-family policies, safe communities, educational freedom, a strong economy creates opportunity for every single family. And as your governor, I will not allow Tennessee to become New York or California.
9: I'll say her Democratic opponent is also a woman, so either way, the state can expect to have its first female governor ever. Blackburn will face Democrat Jerry Green, who's a lawyer on the Memphis City Council. She focused on affordability and equity issues.
11: Tennesseans want the same basic things. They want a Tennessee where you work hard and you actually get ahead.